0: the studios of WNC News in Chapel Hill, this is Due South. I'm Jeff Tiberi. Of all the famous dates from American history you've heard, there is perhaps one you haven't heard enough. November 10th, 1898. If you live in North Carolina, or anywhere in this country, really, it should be emblazoned in your mind. But for so many, it's not. And for so long in our history, since 1898, that veil, that wall, was there by design. The Wilmington Massacre is the only successful coup d'etat in American history. Black elected officials were forced to resign office at gunpoint, and dozens, if not hundreds, of black Wilmingtonians were killed on a day of premeditated terror. New York staff writer Lauren Collins grew up in Wilmington, yet was not taught anything close to the whole story of the massacre. So over the course of the past decade, she researched and wrote about it. Her new book is titled They Stole a City, Wilmington's White Supremacist Coup and the Families Who Live with Its Legacy. Collins is based in Paris, but we got a chance to speak with her during her recent trip to Wilmington. And we started our conversation where the book begins, after Lauren saw a documentary directed by Christopher Everett.
1: So in 2016, I saw Chris's documentary, Wilmington on Fire, and it blew my mind. It told the story of the 1898 massacre and coup, and it argued that this was a story that needed to be known by all Wilmingtonians, but by extension by all North Carolinians, and I would say Americans too. And I agreed with this, and I thought, you know, let me use the whatever platform I have to spread the word about this. So I decided to write a short article about Chris for The New Yorker, where I'm a staff writer. And as part of that, we met in Wilmington, and we went to the 1898 memorial. And, you know, we got there, and I was reading the plaque that explained what had happened. It was this official history, kind of very tidy, tied up with a neat bow. And then I looked, and I saw that someone had made another sign, this kind of homemade guerrilla effort on a piece of plywood. Mm-hmm. They'd climbed up, nailed it to a telephone pole, and it said 1898 war crime. And the juxtaposition of these two messages told me that this was a live wire and that this history was still alive.
0: Hmm. So this is 2016, and not to date you, but to place it in context, you're a grown-up at this point with a career writing for The New Yorker. You may or may not have kids at this point, but you're well on your way. But you just used the phrase, you said you were blown away by the documentary and then this subsequent visit, to a lesser degree perhaps, to the memorial. This was very much an education for you, despite the fact that you grew up in Wilmington, correct?
1: It was. So I will date myself. I'll do the work for you. Born in Wilmington in 1980. And yes, in 2016, I was 36. I was indeed a grown up, had kids of my own. And this was the first time I had heard dribs and drabs of the story, but this was the first time I got it whole. Now, I was a senior in high school at New Hanover High School in 1998, the centennial year.
0: Wow.
1: And it was the first time that Wilmington sort of confronted and publicly commemorated the 1898 coup. But again, I was in high school there. We heard nothing of it. And for many, many years, this event was subject to private reticence and even a sort of public omerta. Cynthia Brown, who is one of the women I write about in the book, in the late 60s, went to the public library asking for information about it, and it was literally kept under lock and key. There was a librarian there who would kind of interview you and interrogate you about why you wanted this stuff, and if she decided that you might, I quote, make a stink, she would withhold it. And so Cynthia went looking for more. She's a descendant of one of the black families who survived the coup, and she left empty-handed.
0: Wow. Okay, so she, and you write about her in the book. She comes back to be the head of human resources in Wilmington, where you grew up, which of course was the site of the massacre in 1898. So this woman, a black woman who left the port city and comes back trying to learn more about this undertold at the time terrible chapter from American history, North Carolina history, and Wilmington history, she leaves empty-handed. but she doesn't ultimately remain empty-handed. What happened next for her, and how did she learn more about the real truth?
1: Well, so that was when she was in high school, when Cynthia kind of went to the library and tried to learn more.
0: Okay.
1: and was repelled in a way. She went off to Chicago. She worked there for years and kind of in her, you know, early 40s, decided to come home to Wilmington. And her father had, you know, intimated to her over the years that something had happened, but she didn't know the full story. And one day she was convened by one of her old teachers, who gave her kind of this mysterious invitation to lunch. And, you know, Cynthia was busy. She was starting a new job. She was kind of like, I don't know if I really want to do this. But when your old teacher calls you and says, you know, could you come to lunch? You're going to lunch. And she got there, and it was elegant, and it was an occasion. And it was full of Black educators of her parents' generation. And at the end of this lunch, they bestowed upon her a document that a relative of Cynthia's had written detailing what happened on the night of November 10th, 1898, when the Howe family lived through the massacre. And so there was this kind of bestowal upon Cynthia of this history and an injunction for her to keep it and conserve it and pass it on to the next generation.
0: As someone who grew up in Wilmington, I would like for you to try to go next level there. Was that scene, as you learned about it, wholly surprising, or was it closer to unsurprising?
1: Well, I think what I understood from that, you know, there's a temptation to call the Wilmington coup and events like it hidden history, is something I think we hear a lot. But it's not that this history was hidden. I mean, a lot of people knew about it, either because their relatives had, you know, perpetrated it. Those were the white families. Mm-hmm. Or because their ancestors' lives had been devastated or transformed or derailed by it. So I think what it taught me was that this history was there in our community, but yeah, there were reasons that it was warped and distorted and suppressed. In Wilmington, for example, the head of the Lower Cape Fear Historical Society for many years was the grandson of Colonel Roger Moore, who was one of the leaders of the coup. So, yeah. There are, like you said, there are layers of reasons that the truth has, you know, that the truth has taken
0: sure
1: so long.
0: Lauren Collins with us here on Due South on the line from WHQR in Wilmington. She's the author of They Stole a City, Wilmington's White Supremacist Coup and the Families Who Live with Its Legacy. We're coming up on a break here in a couple of minutes, but Lauren, I want to ask you if you're, I don't know, comfortable adjudicating or leaning one way or the other. I'm going to acknowledge the librarian who's keeping things under a lock and key, but the lack of history, the lack of understanding, does it say more about people who were actively seeking to oppress it, or does it say more about folks who knew it but were afraid to speak up?
1: I think it's both. I mean, as soon as this event happened, you know, at first, the men who created it, who planned it, and who executed it, called it the Wilmington Revolution, as though it were this kind of glorious revolt of oppressed people. And, you know, from the beginning, there was this effort to shape and to kind of propagandize what really happened. But just because they were proud doesn't mean they were honest. The New Orleans Massacre of 1866, for example, there was an inquest only several years after. For 1898, there was no formal investigation until 2000. So I think, you know, the people who perpetrated this event remained in power, and they had a very, very strong hand for many years, well into the 20th century, on the interpretation of what had happened.
0: If you recall, it's been a little while now, what were you taught about 1898 as a young girl, a young woman growing up in Wilmington and in New Hanover County?
1: I don't think I was taught anything. I mean, what I had heard of it, I had heard maybe that there was a race riot. And that's when I ask people, that's what a lot of people say. Yeah, we heard there was a race riot sometime back there. That is a misnomer. It wasn't a riot. It wasn't a, you know, a spontaneous spasm of violence. It was premeditated and it was planned and it was committed. It was perpetrated and executed by white supremacists. But yeah, so when I was growing up, I think there was very little education about this for some of the reasons I've mentioned. I mean, it wasn't accidental. Since then, the New Hanover County Schools has made some strides. I think there are some really good initiatives in the lower grades, but the North Carolina Department of Education doesn't mandate any follow-up at the high school level. And while New Hanover County Public Schools strongly recommends the inclusion of 1898 in American history courses, it's not mandatory. So I think there's still, you know, still room for improvement.
0: And I will editorialize by asking the question, how can it not be mandated? It was, after all, the only successful coup in the history of the United States of America. It took place 128 years ago in the port city of Wilmington. And we're chatting about the incident, but also about the backstory, the moment, and the long legacy, a centuries-long legacy, with Lauren Collins. She's a journalist, staff writer at The New Yorker, and author of the recently released They Stole a City, Wilmington's White Supremacist Coup and the Families Who Live with Its Legacy. Much more with Lauren Collins here in a moment on Due South on listener-supported WUNC News.

0: I'm Maria Hinojosa. Next time on Latino USA, 5 days in Palestine, we go all the way to the West Bank to ask this question: what drives Latino solidarity with Palestinians?
1: Connection to land has been my compass, especially seeing so many injustices in the world. How land is really at the root of it all.
0: That's next time on Latino USA.
2: 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Thank you very much for listening. I'm Freddie Jenkins. 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

0: Welcome back. It's Due South on listener-supported WNC News. I'm Jeff Tiberi. Lauren Collins is our guest this hour. She's on the line from WHQR, public radio station in Wilmington, and we're talking about a notorious event, perhaps the most notorious event in the history of the port city, the Wilmington Massacre of 1898. As we were discussing before the break, Lauren, you gain a much better, deeper, more nuanced understanding of this as an adult, and you write an article about it for The New Yorker. But then you take what I would describe as a considerable, if not seismic, step of writing a book. When and why did you say, all right, like I've written the article, but that wasn't quite enough. I'm gonna spend a lot more time on this.
1: Well, you know, I was telling you this about this moment when I saw these signs, the neat official history, and then the kind of guerrilla sign. And it was, you know, when I saw those, I realized that this was still being adjudicated, that this was not over, that this history was still alive and it still had deep meaning and high stakes for people who are living today. So that just set something off in me. I mean, it took me a very long time to write this book. I worked on it for almost 10 years.
0: Wow.
1: And my mantra was kind of better right than fast. But once I understood that this was still a contested history, a history that was still emerging and that was still alive, I started thinking, I mean, first of all, I realized that the timeline had to be longer. I wanted to tell this story in its longitudinal fullness and to look at the qualitative consequences as well as the quantitative ones. You know, what did it mean to lose? We know the political and economic consequences, but what did it mean to lose a home? What did it mean to lose friends, a community? What did it mean to be banished from a place that was all you knew? So as I started thinking about these questions, I realized that I wanted to examine this event as a multi-generational saga, as the intimate story of the families who lived it and are still living it today.
0: What does it mean to live in fear for the rest of your life after making it through the Wilmington Massacre? And you certainly encapsulate some of that in this text, in this book. You track a number of families in your book. We're going to get to them in a moment. I think I want to ask first, and you're alluding to it here. This event happened in November of 1898, but the story, in some ways still permeating today, many ways still permeating today, extends for a long time. But let's go back to the beginning from your seat. Where does the story of the Wilmington Massacre begin?
1: In my understanding and in my telling, it begins very early with the kind of, you know, settling of America, with the enslavement of people, with the Civil War, with emancipation, and crucially, with the failure of Reconstruction. So, I decided to start the story centuries earlier than other people might have chosen to. And as I said, I follow it all the way into the present day. But I mean, once I realized I was going to write this book, I had a post-it. I wrote this out and I stuck it up on my wall and I looked at it every day. And I wrote, America's only coup, and then what? And that was the question I was really trying to answer, is like, what were the consequences? What happened afterwards? And how is this still resonating today?
0: This is out of order, admittedly, but it's not on my script. I'm going to ask it anyway right now, and it's going to forecast some of the rest of the conversation. Has justice ever come from what happened in 1898?
1: I don't think so. I mean, 1898 remains one of the most flagrant cases of unrepaired racial injustice in American history. And I think reparations are a very appropriate remedy here. I'm not an expert on what form they should take. But the point is that, yes, a great injustice was done. It has not been repaired. And, you know, you have state complicity, you have documented victims, you have documented descendants. And so I think unless you're arguing that reparations are never appropriate, Wilmington is a very, very obvious place to start.
0: Yeah. I want to talk about some of the individuals who are central to this. I don't even have the right words. I'm going to be blunt with you, Lauren. Just this terrible scar on American history. You write early in the book about an enslaved man, birth name Oboto. He arrives in Wilmington in the early 1800s and ultimately becomes free. Tell us about him and why he's part of this book.
1: I mentioned Cynthia Brown a bit earlier. Oboto, who was renamed Anthony Walker Howe, is the patriarch of the Howe family, who were a distinguished, established family of black builders in Wilmington. Those are Cynthia Brown's descendants. But what's so important and interesting about the Howes is that they built a dynasty in Wilmington, and in the course of 30 years between emancipation and Reconstruction and 1898. So they were doers. They were builders. They were people who had immense energy and ambition. And so I wanted to go back to the patriarch and to show what he had passed down and what the family was building as 1898 approached.
0: So you mention this family, the Howes, who built an empire. In your book, you also focus on the Moores, the Halseys, and the Bellamy / McCrays, two family names there. I want to cut you loose here. I want you to tell us about those families. But I guess as we do that as well, set the scene for us, please, about what Wilmington is like from your research, from your understanding in this period that you're speaking of. From enslavement through the Civil War up until the late 1800s. What's the city like?
1: Well, there was a unique political situation in Wilmington in the run-up to 1898. And what happened is that a movement called Fusion, which united mostly white populists and black Republicans, the Party of Lincoln, comes on the scene in North Carolina in 1894. And this was a unique political experiment in interracial cooperation, a multiracial coalition working together in common class interest. And so in 1896, Fusionists sweep the elections in North Carolina. And in 1898, Fusionists controlled Wilmington's city government. So 3 of the 10 aldermen were black. There was this resurgence of political power, increased professional opportunity, and social equality in Wilmington. So I argue that the dream of Reconstruction lasted longer, in a sense, in Wilmington than anywhere else.
0: And if you would, expound a little bit about my terms here, diverse economic vibrancy, and you're alluding to it there. There are some layers of integration and representation that are quite frankly uncommon most other places in the United States at that point in the late 19th century.
1: Wilmington in 1898 was a bastion of black success and of black political success as well. There was a flourishing cultural life, a thriving middle class with lawyers, educators, entrepreneurs. Wilmington had become a symbol of black hope and possibility and achievement, only for this to all come to a violent end on November 10th, 1898.
0: Lauren Collins is with us. She is the author of They Stole the City, Wilmington's White Supremacist Coup, and the Families Who Live with Its Legacy. She's also a journalist and staff writer at The New Yorker. So offer the counterpoint here, or the hinge, the pivot, the forces. So on one hand, there is this multi-ethnic exist. As you just described, there's this American city where Reconstruction is working and is flourishing. But clearly, some forces do not like that and wanted to tear it down. Who and what do they start to do?
1: Well, so, Jeff, once the fusion movement started encountering some success, the Democrats, you know, who at that time represented states' rights and social conservatism, started asking themselves, how can we get white voters? How can we get the white populace? How can we lure them back to the Democratic Party? And the answer that they hit upon was white supremacy. This is not an anachronism. This is what they called it. They centered their 1898 campaign around the, I quote, all-important and paramount question of white supremacy. So, yeah, they decided that they were going to break up this interracial coalition. And the way that they were going to get back in power was to make race the critical issue of the 1898 elections.
0: And these are not fringe figures or fringe ideas. Tell us a little bit more about newspaper publishers or electeds or folks running for office or major donors. Who are the real influential people who are driving this effort?
1: I'm so glad you brought that up. These were not marginal people or a few bad apples. These were the leading lights of a political party, which was the Democrats. Of the church, of the military. They were business moguls, the press. Josephus Daniels, News and Observer, was instrumental in creating this kind of right-wing media machine that laid the ground all year long for the coup in Wilmington in November. So, yeah, it's really important to remember that this was not spontaneous, and it was exactly as you said. It was the pillars, you know, so-called pillars of society who were leading this. And we can get into the parallels to today later on if you want. But I do think the role that the media played in this is very interesting and it's very important. Josephus Daniels invented this kind of like proto-spam where they would send out papers to people who had never signed up for them or wanted them. But you would get the paper in your mailbox and the press was very, very instrumental in creating this kind of hysteria and this panic that, prepared the ground for 1898.
0: And I think that for some who have a little bit of knowledge about this, what you're saying might run counter to the narrative of, oh, this was a riot, this was an uprising, this is something that happened, you know, just after, around an election. But reminder here, there wasn't, I don't believe, an election in 1898 with local governments in Wilmington, right? This was a premeditated run-up, and I want you to go a little bit deeper on the secret nine and what is happening specifically in this run-up as they prepare for something.
1: So actually there was an election, but what is interesting to know about this is so November 8th comes, November 8th, 1898, that's election day. And despite widespread intimidation and voter suppression, or because of it, I think is more likely, no violence materializes. Election day is peaceful. The Democrats cruise to victory on November 8th. However, the city government was not up for election for another year.
0: All right, that's what I thought.
1: So, and they were impatient. The Democrats said, you know what? We just like won every single office. We're not going to wait. We're going to keep going. And the next day on November 9th, a notice appears in the local newspaper. Attention, white men. There is further business to be transacted. I'm slightly mangling the quote, but in the business of white supremacy. And the white men of Wilmington are called to the courthouse where they issue a white declaration of independence. That's what they called it. And they say they're going to take black men's jobs and give them to white men. Alexander Manley, the editor of the black newspaper, has to leave the city in 24 hours. And I quote, "We will no longer be ruled and we will never be ruled again by men of African origin." So this is what's happening on November 8th, on November 9th, before we get to November 10th, the day of the massacre and coup.
0: The Wilmington newspaper that you referenced there, the Wilmington Daily Record, the publisher, the founder, Alexander Manley, is chased out of town. Take us through the horrific next couple of days.
1: So after the white men issue the Declaration of Independence, they send a letter to 30-some leading black men in town. And they say, we will give you until 7:30 tomorrow morning to bring a reply. And the letter you know, communicates all of these threats that I just told you from the White Declaration of Independence. And so the black men get together, you know, I mean, they're faced with no good choices. If they don't reply, it's going to be horrible. If they do reply, it's going to be horrible. But they compose a letter and, you know, it's trying to keep the peace. And they nominate someone to go drop it in the mailbox, except that the white men have paramilitaries and block patrols basically all over the city. So the man, Armin Scott, who was nominated to go deliver the letter, basically realizes that this is a suicide mission, and he decides to drop it in a mailbox. Mm. Now, the next day, November 10th, 1898, about 1,000 white men gather at the Wilmington Light Infantry in the morning. One of the white leaders knew that Scott had mailed the reply, but he uses the lack of response as a pretext to rile up the mob. And they walk to the Daily Record. They burn it down. Alexander Manley, fortunately, has already left town, or he probably would have been lynched. And then this is the beginning of what one witness described as the day that all hell broke loose.
0: I'm going to ask a question, and I hope it doesn't sound like I'm putting my foot totally in my mouth here, but this level of rage and exercising almost impunity. There have been conflicts in our country before, but oftentimes somebody fires the first shot or somebody is under immense and immediate threat. You just depicted 1,000 white men gathering, ready, picking up arms, ready to go to battle against people in their community. Where in the world did that confidence come from?
1: Well, this is something that I hope people will really take away from this book, which is that white supremacist violence is a through line of our country's history, not a flashback or a regression or a blip. And 1898 demonstrates that white supremacists will take what they think is theirs until the consequences of such acts outweigh the spoils. I mean, I also want to mention that both, and I'm bringing it into the present day now, but both the FBI and the Department of Homeland Security have repeatedly identified white nationalists as America's most persistent and lethal terrorist threat. So I think the word that you use, Jeff, impunity, is a very, very important one. After this happened, people in Wilmington who were suffering appealed to McKinley, who was the president. One of them wrote a letter, an anonymous letter, and she said, "I'm a citizen of the city of Wilmington, North Carolina. Are we to die like rats in a trap?" And McKinley didn't send federal troops. He didn't really do anything. It was 30 years after the Civil War, and equal protection was sacrificed on the altar of white unity, which I think we've seen over and over again in our country's history.
0: Lauren Collins is with us here on Due South. We're a moment or two away from a break, but before we get there, if you would, Lauren, please describe the rapid-fire Colt machine gun that was part of this early November massacre.
1: This was a gun that the white conspirators ordered well in advance of November 10th, 1898. And in fact, the cruelty of this incident gets me every time. But when it arrived in Wilmington, they invited, I use that word somewhat ironically, but they...
0: You're forgiven.
1: Thank you. They demanded that a bunch of the leaders of the black community come out and watch a demonstration of this gun. This is the thing. One of the things I really want to emphasize about this is that
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1: Well, coup in the history of the United States, though, it certainly offers some lessons and some connections to present-day America. We're going to ask Lauren about those, as well as the legacy for some of the families who endured November 1898 in Wilmington. We'll be back in a moment on Due South on listener-supported WUNC News.
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0: Welcome back. Due South, listener-supported WNC News. I'm Jeff Tiberi speaking with Lauren Collins this hour. She's a staff writer at The New Yorker, journalist, Wilmington native, and author of They Stole a City. Long title, Wilmington's White Supremacist Coup and the Families Who Live with Its Legacy. How many people died?
1: We don't know. One report put the number of deaths at 22. I think the real number is much higher for several reasons. First of all, I think many of the bodies were likely never found. They may have been buried quietly. You also have to remember that the city's only black newspaper had just been burned. So there was nowhere to memorialize the dead. So I think estimates range anywhere from dozens to hundreds. I think the real number is likely on the higher side. But the answer is, Jeff, we will never know.
0: I don't want to glorify or harp on graphic and terrible imagery, but at the same time, this is the story and this is the history. And I'm wondering for you, what images, whether they're depictions or actual images you've seen, but when you think back on 1898, what are some of the images that linger for you?
1: Something that comes back to me over and over again is the experience of Athalia Howe, who was Cynthia Brown's great-grandmother. Athalia is in her teens in 1898, and she's in her house in the Brooklyn neighborhood on the morning of November 10th. She looks out the window, and she watches a white man kill a black man in the street. Knows that something horrible is happening, runs to her church, St. Stephen Church. And when she gets there, the white men with guns kidnap the pastor and drag him off at gunpoint. So Athalia's with her mother. She's with her sister. They know at this point that they're on their own. Her father is down at the docks working. The family's separated. So they're gathering people along the way. They run to the Pine Forest Cemetery, which is the black cemetery in Wilmington, and they take refuge there along with likely hundreds of other women and children.

0: For days. It was November. It was cold. There were infants there. No one was dressed properly. They'd come in a hurry. Nobody had food. And so the thought of these people being driven from their homes, taking refuge in the swamps and waiting it out to see what was going to happen is something that, you know, I have thought of over and over again in the course of writing this book.
1: And you, to a degree, you bookend that. If I'm remembering the characters correctly, I have the book next to me. It's not open at the moment as
0: we
1: chat.
0: There are a lot of people.
1: Right. But I believe that woman that you just talked about, the young Howe, on her deathbed was still thinking of that moment. Do I have that right?
0: You do. So after 1898, Athalia goes to work as the head cook at Live Oaks, the estate of the Parsley family, a white family who were deeply enmeshed in 1898 and in the power structure that that it secured for the white elite in Wilmington. Athalia works for the Parsleys for decades. And late in life, she's living in Pennsylvania with her daughter. Cynthia Brown, whom I mentioned before, goes to visit. She walks into the bedroom where her great-grandmother lies dying, and Athalia grabs her hand and says, "If it ever happens, run." Now, Cynthia was a child. She had no idea what Athalia was talking about. And, you know, she's grabbing her wrist and her parents kind of hustle her out of the bedroom. But that was a moment that stayed with Cynthia for the rest of her life. Her ancestors' desperate need to warn her that this wasn't over and that this could happen again.
1: Lauren Collins with us here on Due South, chatting about her recently released book, They Stole a City. Lauren, we reference these families, the Bellamy or McCrays, the Moores, the Howes, and the Halseys, two white families, two black families. Why are they central to your book?
0: I chose to write about families because, well, let me start by saying, I mean, this is an intimate history. It is a history of families. It's a history of the way that people still carry this with them. I don't see 1898 as an isolated historical event, and I wanted to capture that full sweep. I wanted people to see with clear eyes exactly what happened on those days. But I wanted people to understand through these four families where it all came from and all the ways that this event has continued to unfold. I was thinking about inheritance. I was thinking about legacy. And I was thinking about the way that history can be preserved and transmitted, also warped and distorted through families, and how hard it can be for the truth to come out. Particularly in the white families that I write about, when you feel that you're hearing it from people who are dear to you. You know, I spend a lot of time in the with the McCray family, for example, and the Bellamy family on white women, the United Daughters of the Confederacy, for example, and their role in creating 1898 and then shaping its memory or dismemory, which is an aspect of the story that I believe has been underreported. So I really wanted to get into the way that this lived in families, rather than presenting it as an event that, you know, started at 10 a.m. and was over by 5 p.m. on November 10th, 1898.
1: Right. And I'm going to hopefully delicately play the role of editor only briefly. And I know you just said the word lived, but I think it's lives. It's not past tense to a degree, right? Like, you talk about this. There are through lines to today. I want to turn to the present day. I mean, there's so much, right? I mean, my mind immediately goes to January 6th, or did it several times when I'm spending time with this text. You write in the book about a campaign stop that President Trump, then candidate Trump, made in 2016 in Wilmington, and you draw some direct connections.
0: Well, I mean, let me speak to the parallels between 1898 and American politics as I see them. The origins of the crises that we are living through today are right here in our own violent past. You have white backlash against black political progress, amplified by a right-wing media machine whipping up this sense of racial grievance and loss. You have white supremacist paramilitaries. They were called red shirts then. And you have impunity for political violence. You mentioned January 6th. They got away with it, just like they did in 1898. And then after this violent coup in Wilmington, there was an active program to bury this history until very recently. And I argue that we're seeing the same effort today to suppress inconvenient, uncomfortable history.
1: How do you roll it forward? Go ahead.
0: Yeah, no, I have thought about this. And I think we have to channel the hope of 1897 while heeding the lessons of 1898. So I think a lot about the people in this book and in this story who didn't succumb to hopelessness or desperation. I think about there was a group of black women, they called themselves an organization of colored ladies, who publicly defended Alexander Manly and urged black men to vote, even in the face of widespread intimidation. I think about Benjamin Franklin Keith, who was one of the only white men who stood up to the white supremacists. And the story is not over, as you said. Wilmingtonians are now finding ways to challenge this drive for suppression and erasure that I mentioned. So I think it's encouraging that people are trying to make sense of this and seek the truth. And this book is a part of that effort.
1: We talk about 1898. I asked you when the story began. I think we're in some level of agreement that the story is not over or does not have a complete or official or appropriate ending. How could the story of Wilmington's 1898 massacre see a conclusion?
0: I think, first of all, education is key in this. As I mentioned, strides have been made. I think there's more to do. I also take away the idea of cross-class and cross-racial coalitions. The Reverend William Barber explicitly invokes the fusionists as a model for the movement that he's putting together. I think we need to take the white supremacist terror threat seriously. This is a real problem. This is a known problem. And again, I think that some sort of reparations are absolutely appropriate and needed in the case of Wilmington. So those are some of the things that I see as important pieces moving forward. There's also a new museum, an 1898 museum in the works in Wilmington. So those are some of the things, you know, when you ask where do we go from here, that's what comes to mind for me.
1: One of the families you wrote about is the McCrays, the McCray family. And there was a McCray Park in Wilmington in New Hanover County during near a busy and bustling intersection. The name of that park has been changed in recent years while you were working on this book. Are there other vestiges? Are there other reminders or markers or names on buildings or things that we ought to be talking about and perhaps ought to be considered for alteration?
0: Yes. So in 2020, Hugh McCray Park, the name was changed to Longleaf Park. I would argue that Alexander Manly Park might have been a more appropriate name change rather than a sort of inanimate plant name. But yes, I mean, one of the things, this is kind of an aside in the book, but there is a middle school to this day named after H.M. Rowland, who was a superintendent of schools in the 50s and 60s. And he went around after his tenure. This was in the midst of the fight over school desegregation, passing around race science pamphlets that claimed that black students were inherently less intelligent than white ones. And everywhere you look, there are reminders of the story. I think, you know, I talked about the suppression of history, but these places often reveal so much to us and can help us remember what happened and how much work there is to do to remedy it.
1: Lauren, this is a selfish question, admittedly, but as a journalist, I'm wondering where this project took you from anger to sadness to hope to confusion. Like, I imagine this is maybe different than anything else that you've worked on in your career.
0: It absolutely is. And yes, as you intuited, I went through the whole cycle of emotions in writing this book. I mean, I, you know, reassessed a lot of things about the way I had been brought up about relationships. I felt a lot of disappointment and alienation, you're right. But I've also felt reconnection and, you know, incredible amounts of admiration for the people in Wilmington who are doing things to grapple with this history and to bring the truth to fore. I think what I've really taken away, I mean, it's just, it's really important for us to understand our history. And it's not going to solve all our problems, but I've seen how damaging it can be to suppress the truth, and I've seen how good it can be when we confront it.
1: You write in your book that it's white history as much as it is black history, which I think is a very important note to reiterate and utter. You have children. I have children. How do you talk to or plan to talk to your kids about this chapter of North Carolina and American history?
0: My kids are coming to my event in Wilmington tonight, and I'm really glad they're going to be there. I think it is so important to educate young people about this. I wanted to be clear about my perspective and my identity, which is why I situate myself in my relationship to 1898 in the introduction. And yes, as you know, I've spoken about both the need for education and the power of families as vectors of transmission. And I think where those ideas come together is in our own kids. Yes, it is so important to talk to kids about this, for them to know their history, for them to understand what it means.
1: The Wilmington Massacre of 1898 is one of the most important chapters in North Carolina history. Although it has been undertold for decades, the only successful coup in the history of the United States, a new book about the years, decades, century running up to the massacre of 1898 and the long impacts that continue to this day. The book is out now. It is titled They Stole a City, Wilmington's White Supremacist Coup and the Families Who Live with Its Legacy. The scribe behind the book is Lauren Collins. You can pick it up today wherever you get books. Lauren Collins is a journalist, staff writer at The New Yorker, and a native of Wilmington. Lauren, thank you very much for the conversation.
0: Thank you so much for having me.
1: Let's finish this show with a passage from Lauren Collins' book in a section where she writes about her own upbringing in Wilmington decades ago. Quote, "This was the 1990s, not the 1890s, but my family and I were sometimes dismissed as Yankees, still considered a stinging epithet. We benefited from passivity, from not asking questions whose answers would have made our lives difficult. As white, upper-class newcomers, we were part of the Wilmington cover story, alibis for a new South that didn't quite exist. I consider myself an implicated subject per a category of political responsibility defined by UCLA scholar Michael Rothberg, enmeshed and liable even though I don't have a direct tie to the 1898 massacre and coup. As Rothberg argues, the traditional binary of victims and perpetrators or descendants thereof doesn't sufficiently account for the complexity of our relationships to historical violence and the contemporary inequities it creates. There is no such thing as what the German Chancellor Helmut Kohl once called the mercy of late birth, expressing relief at having missed the Nazism by simple demographic luck. If you're a German, you're part of the Nazi story. If you're a Wilmingtonian, an American for that matter, you're part of 1898. Close quote. That passage comes from Lauren Collins' new book titled They Stole a City, Wilmington's White Supremacist Coup and the Families Who Live with Its Legacy. I'm Jeff Tabira. You've been listening to Due South on WUNC News.
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3: Almost 9 coming up next here on WUNC News, Latino USA. Thanks for listening this Wednesday evening. I'm Freddie Jenkins. 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

0: From Futuro Media and PRX, it's Latino USA. I'm Maria Hinojosa. Today, 5 days in Palestina.
1: They are selling us our water. It's the same with electricity, even the signals, the mobile signals. So here is the equation in every single part of our life. It's not just shooting. Shooting the most easy part.
0: We go all the way to the West Bank to ask this question. What drives Latino solidarity with Palestinians?
2: Connection to land has been kind of like my compass, especially seeing and starting to process like so many injustices in the world, how land is really at the root of it all.
0: All this coming up on Latino USA. Stay with us. No te vayas.
3: Live from NPR News in Washington, I'm Janine Herbst. The White House has signed a nuclear deal with Saudi Arabia. NPR's Quill Lawrence reports for decades, the U.S. has been concerned about nuclear weapons proliferation in the Middle East.
4: The Kingdom of Saudi Arabia has long sought U.S. reactor technology with the stated goal of developing a peaceful nuclear power program. The American nuclear industry is interested in doing business with the oil-rich country, but previous U.S. presidents had worried it could lead to a weapons program and a nuclear arms race in the Middle East with the Saudis' arch-rival Iran. In the past, nuclear cooperation was held out as an incentive if Saudi Arabia recognized the state of Israel or if the kingdom addressed human rights concerns. According to a memo seen by NPR, this deal requires none of those concessions and may not include the strictest international inspections to make sure the Saudis don't begin a weapons program. Quill Lawrence, NPR News.
3: The House advanced 3 notable bills to the Senate this afternoon, just before they leave town for a month-long recess. $1 trillion for the military, new restrictions on congressional stock trading, and a Republican budget framework with money for the Iran war, farmers, and election security. But as NPR's Eric McDaniel reports, the Senate won't consider any of the legislation as written.
5: Bills generally need 60 votes in order to pass in the Senate, and that means that 2 of these, which lack substantial Democratic support, are dead on arrival there. Even Democratic military boosters have spoken out against the $1 trillion National Defense Authorization Act, usually a bipartisan success story, and this time waylaid by recent American service member deaths in Trump's war on Iran. And House Republicans attached a voter ID bill to their stock trading restrictions, restrictions that don't require members to shed their personal financial stakes in publicly traded companies. Both policies concern Democrats. Senate Republicans could pass the Iran and farm and election package on their own, but Senate Majority Leader John Thune says he's holding that bill back for other reasons. Eric McDaniel, NPR News, The Capitol.
3: An independent autopsy commissioned by the parents of Nolan Wells, the 18-year-old whose body was found 2 days after he disappeared after a July 4th boat trip with friends to an island off Mississippi, found the cause of his death, quote, undetermined. Civil rights attorney Ben Crump, who's also the family's lawyer, says forensic pathologist Dr. Roger Mitchell cited body decomposition and missing facts as reason for the inconclusive result.
6: This forensic pathologist identified several limitations during the second autopsy that create barriers to establishing a definitive cause and manner of death for Nolan Xavier Wells.
3: The Mississippi State Medical Examiner's Office has not released its autopsy results. NFL star Colin Kaepernick paid for this second autopsy. U.S. futures contracts are trading higher. You're listening to NPR News. The number of people facing hunger worldwide declined for a 3rd consecutive year, according to a new report by the United Nations. But the report also finds that progress is fragile and unevenly distributed due to ongoing shocks from climate change and trade route disruptions. NPR's Fatma Tanis has more.
7: An estimated 645 million people experienced hunger in 2025. It's 14 million less than the previous year. According to the UN report, while Asia and Latin America saw steady improvements, Africa continues to have the highest number of hungry people, as droughts affected food production and conflict in the Middle East has driven up fuel and fertilizer prices, which in turn led to an increase in food costs. And more than a quarter of the world's population experienced food insecurity, meaning they had to compromise on the quality and quantity of the food they ate. The UN says women are disproportionately affected. Fatma Tanis, NPR News.
3: Tropical storm Bertha made landfall on the southern tip of Louisiana, east of New Orleans this afternoon. The storm's moving slowly along the Gulf Coast, packing strong winds that extend as much as 100 miles from its center. The National Hurricane Center says a tropical storm warning includes New Orleans and Lake Pontchartrain. A storm surge of up to 3 feet is possible along with that heavy rain. Bertha's expected to weaken as it moves toward Texas. Earlier, the storm forced beaches to close in the Florida Panhandle along with the tips of Alabama and Mississippi. I'm Janine Herbst, NPR News in Washington.
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0: Welcome to Latino USA. I'm Maria Hinojosa. I am on the other side of the world.
10: Oh, my God. Let me see if I can take a picture.
0: And I'm having one of the most extraordinary reporting trips of my life.
10: Oh, my God. No lo puedo creer.
0: It is a cool and breezy day in February, and I'm standing outside a church made of sand-colored stone blocks with big arches over the entrance. Now, it's kind of an ordinary-looking church, if you will.
10: And as I'm walking in, there's a huge words that say Ave Maria.
0: Above the arches, a tile of La Virgen de Guadalupe, Tonantzin, the indigenous virgin, patron saint of the Americas, especially Mexico. And La Virgen protects immigrants and the oppressed.
10: And then there's a Jerusalem cross.
11: This is the Jerusalem.
10: Yes.
0: I have visited countless churches dedicated to La Virgen de Guadalupe all across the U.S. and Latin America, from Los Angeles to Texas to Guatemala. But I can't say I expected to see this one here.
10: So we are in Birzeit.
0: In Palestine. In Palestina. This virgin is in an old part of Birzeit, a historic town in the West Bank, just around 15 miles north of Jerusalem.
10: This is the Christian area of Palestine.
0: I was invited on this trip by a professor friend of mine, and I'm here to follow a delegation of students and academics from the United States who are on an exchange visit with their counterparts here in the West Bank. They want to learn what life has been like for Palestinians living under Israeli military control for decades. And as Israel's war on Gaza continues 3 years on, what the genocide means for people in the West Bank. I'm here in Birzeit with Latino USA producer Noor Saudi, who is Palestinian herself, born in the U.S., and the both of us are traveling here as journalists. Noor has been here before. Her parents were both born in Jerusalem and came to the U.S. in the 1970s. Still, this is a big return trip for Noor, and it's a first for me.
12: I think it's just an anticipation of going tomorrow, crossing to Palestine.
0: But I did not expect to encounter La Virgen de Guadalupe on this trip. It was kind of a sign, though, that this trip would end up being really spiritual for both Noor and for me. We came across the church while we were walking with Maze, one of the students in the delegation who lives in the West Bank. We were just sightseeing, walking through these ancient narrow streets. There are buildings here that date back to the Ottoman Empire. And then suddenly there was this church, and it was like, ¿qué es esto? Now, it was locked, but Maze recognized the guy who was in charge of the church grounds.
13: And I told him, can you open the church? He said, yeah, of course, I got the keys. So, let's see.
0: And so we went inside. The groundskeeper told us how this church came to be here. Turns out an Italian priest in the 1940s had started this project to create jobs by building the church. At first, money was coming from Europe for the project. But when those funds ran out in the late 1960s, a priest from Mexico came through with the rest of the money from his parish. So both the Italian and Mexican priests agreed to name this church for the Mexican Virgen de Guadalupe.
10: So now I'm walking to see the Mexican flag at the front of the church that is right next to the Palestinian flag and right next to una bandera de la Virgen de Guadalupe with a banner of the Virgin of Guadalupe.
0: In some ways, this unexpected moment solidified the question that we came to ask during this trip. What are the roots of the deep connections between Latinos and Palestinians? And why do so many Latinos and Latinas in the United States feel this deep sense of solidarity with Palestine? So now I'm here in another part of the world where division is also entrenched and where walls have become a part of the landscape and a major part of a government policy. It's what the Palestinians in the group told me that I would encounter, along with numerous checkpoints. I begin to wonder, what is going to look familiar to me here? What am I going to recognize? And what am I going to learn about this part of the world that I can take back with me? For this story, Latino USA producer Noor Saudi and I spend 5 days in Palestine. We join a U.S. academic trip to the West Bank to better understand the factors driving Latino solidarity with Palestinians. For most of my life, I've been hearing about occupied Palestine, how the Israeli military has controlled these territories since 1967, the Gaza Strip that borders Egypt, the landlocked West Bank bordering Jordan, and East Jerusalem, how Palestine is actually divided into pieces with Israel in the middle, and how even before the war on Gaza, the Israeli military has controlled who can come in and out of pretty much everywhere here in Palestine. Over the decades, I've heard about how more and more Palestinian land has been taken by Israel, occupied. And now within those borders, there are hundreds of checkpoints across Palestine that prevent people from moving around freely. So now a quick note on terminology. Occupation is a legal term, and this situation in Palestine has been deemed to be an illegal occupation by the International Court of Justice, by the United Nations, and by a host of human rights organizations. But seeing this all in person is different than hearing about it. The intention of this trip was there from the very beginning. My dear friend, Professor Kent Wong, envisioned this as a people-to-people diplomacy moment through travel and friendship at a time of deep division. Kent had been the director of the UCLA Labor Center in Los Angeles. He was inspired to organize this trip after seeing the violent police response to protests on college campuses in the spring of 2024. His goal was to build solidarity from the U.S. with Palestine. Now, dear listener, you have likely heard about how students and professors have faced controversial accusations of anti-Semitism if they criticize Israel. Some pro-Palestinian immigrant activists are even facing threats of deportation, like Mahmoud Khalil from Columbia University, where I teach at Barnard College. And last year, the Trump administration proposed they would check the social media history of certain visitors coming to the U.S. In Israel, the government has surveilled and arrested Palestinians for their social media activity for years and has ramped up their monitoring since 2023. And so in light of all that, we want to give you a heads up that we are not going to be sharing the real names of most of the people on this trip. Tragically, Kent, who invited me, died in October 2025, so he was never able to make the trip he dreamed up. the group organized, to go in early February. Now, you can't just fly to the West Bank. First, you have to get to Jordan.
2: How are you?
11: Fine. We can start. We got.
0: Our group would meet up in Petra and see one of the new Seven Wonders of the World as a way to break the ice and begin to form connections.
14: It's spectacular. It's unreal. It's surreal.
10: The colors,
14: it's
10: though.
14: The colors here are way. Yeah, you see the red a lot here more, no?
0: Petra broke my heart wide open. I mean, I wanted to cry because it was so beautiful. It's an ancient archaeological city with arches and columns and doorways carved into massive pink stone cliffs. After this first profound experience of the trip, we would be spending the next 5 days in Palestine, going to Bethlehem and Ramallah, this city in the West Bank that's about 10 miles from Jerusalem, which Noor and I would then go and visit. We were 20 in total, about half were professors and half were students.
2: It does not feel real, to be honest. I feel like I'm watching a movie.
0: That's one of the students from the U.S. We're going to call her B. We talked to her as we walked through and frankly gawked at the magnificent cliffs surrounding Petra.
2: I always like to think that the land remembers everything.
0: She's Latina. Her parents are from South America. And she said it's her family's indigenous roots that first got her involved in protesting for Palestine. She was invited on this trip because of her campus organizing and because of her vision of what ties this all together.
2: Connection to land has been kind of like my compass, especially seeing and starting to process like so many injustices in the world, how land is really at the root of it all.
0: B has long brown hair with highlights, and she's tiny, petite, like me. And even though she's only in her early 20s, Noor and I can feel how grounded B is and how meaningful it would be for her to cross from Jordan into the occupied West Bank with our delegation the next day.
2: The place where we're about to go tomorrow holds loads of meaning and memory. So in a way, like, I'm trying not to let it overwhelm me because of all of the meaning in the very land that we'll be exploring. I'm really, really grateful to be here with the Palestinian people in the delegation who are here and experiencing all this for the first time. And then I feel like that's a once-in-a-lifetime opportunity.
0: Coming up on Latino USA, we cross the border to the occupied West Bank, or at least we try to. Stay with us, no te vayas.

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Coming up this evening at 10 o'clock, we'll join the BBC World Service, and that continues overnight. I'm Freddie Jenkins. 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

0: It's Latino USA. I'm Maria Hinojosa. We're sharing our reporting from 5 days in Palestine. We just heard from Bea, a Latina student activist who we're traveling with from Jordan into the West Bank. Let me tell you about some of the others in the group. We already heard from Mace at the top of the show in the Virgin of Guadalupe Church. She's a master's student from the West Bank. She has a 4-year-old son who stayed back home with his father in Palestine. And over the next couple of days in Jordan, they FaceTime constantly.
1: Azul! Say hi, Maria!
2: Hi, Maria!
0: I learned from Mace that while she studies teaching English as a second language, other Palestinians actually criticize her for that. Why learn English, they ask?
3: Because they feel like English is still like a colonial language.
0: What's next, they say to her? You're going to be celebrating Halloween?
3: Yeah, it is important for us to learn English to show the world what we're going through every day.
0: The group also includes a Jewish professor from New York who studies linguistics, a theology professor, professors who teach English, and several students who study it. One student is focused on education equity. Another recently got their master's degree in public policy. And then there was Anthony, who was the very last person to join the group.
4: Well, I've been saying since I got here, right, I've never felt more Arab here because everyone, most people speak to me in Arabic immediately or like the guys at the airport. Even
0: Anthony is a professor of communication based in California. He's a Palestinian Christian and his parents were both born in Ramallah. But he was raised in the very Latino city of Chicago, just like me. This would be Anthony's first time stepping foot in Palestine.
4: Yeah, I was thinking a lot about my mother, of course. And that's one thing that's like on my heart is that I wanted my first time to go to Palestine to be with her.
0: Anthony's visit would also put his Arabic speaking capabilities to the forefront for the first time in his life, because this Palestinian is actually a way better Spanish speaker.
5: Con el acentazo, español.
6: Habla como un español.
5: Hablo como un español. Lo siento a todos los latinos.
0: Anthony studies how Latino communities speak. And when he was researching undocumented communities in rural Minnesota in 2021, he started making connections between Latinos and Palestinians. It started when he was on a local radio show.
4: Because I'm like on the radio talking to these undocumented hosts about immigration, schooling in Mexico. And then they would ask about Palestine. And it was kind of the first time that I was...
0: At that time, Israeli officials were threatening to evict Palestinian families in East Jerusalem. And Israel was bombing Gaza. It triggered protests all around the world, including in Minneapolis. So he made the connection, how the Israeli government was justifying these evictions in Palestine in the courts, and how the U.S. government justifies treatment of immigrants with a confusing web of policies. And now, waiting to cross the border into Palestine, Anthony is feeling the weight of seeing his homeland for the very first time.
4: So I'm like really distracted by just like the emotions that I'm going to feel crossing and what that's going to be like.
0: Latino USA producer Noor is feeling those nerves as well. This is the land that her family has ties to. And every time she comes back, it feels like a miracle.
7: When I asked you like what's going on, you're just like, I can't imagine that I'm going back to Palestine. Like it's so electric for you.
8: You know, I'm a U.S. citizen. My parents were both born in Jerusalem, but that's kind of the level of privilege as a U.S. diaspora Palestinian that I can technically go. But there's still something about it where every time I leave, I'm like, I don't know when's the next. Like, you just never know. So it's just like every single time I am able to go back, I'm like, this is like a gift from God.
9: Are we ready?
7: Is everybody here?
0: The crossing that we're preparing for is known as the King Hussein Bridge in Jordan and Allenby Bridge by Israel. Those in the group who have crossed before explained to me that this place is notorious for its constant and sudden closures, often without notice or because of security concerns.
9: According to the reports from yesterday, very easy, no longer.
10: That's what I thought.
0: Our group spends the entire bus ride planning for the crossing and preparing for any contingencies.
9: I think it would have the experience crossing the bridge like a normal Palestinian person. They're coming to see what the Palestinians are going through.
0: And preparing for the very real possibilities of being questioned by the Israeli officials at the counter, or being detained, or even being denied entry completely. I remembered having these feelings of excitement laced with panic as a little girl when my family would get ready to drive across the border from Mexico to the United States. Like, I was excited about getting home, but I was also worried about the Border Patrol pulling our car over and putting us into secondary inspection, which could take hours. It was scary and nerve-wracking for me as a kid. We were always prepared for that possibility that that could happen. So it just became normalized. Now, that's not to say that we spent the entire bus ride to the West Bank in worry. In fact, there was definitely time for joy.
11: I'm feeling like we need to be playing Win Haramallah right now.
12: Wait, what is that?
11: Win Haramallah.
13: Hey!
14: I don't know how to do it.
13: That was pretty good.
0: After about an hour's drive, we reach the terminal. Our Palestinian colleagues have to get down first at a different entrance because they hold separate IDs. They're called green IDs, and they're issued to Palestinians in the occupied West Bank. These IDs determine their freedom of movement and how they get processed at both sides of the border. Now, this was definitely not a part of my border crossing experience. So while we are waiting in the sitting area, a family sits down next to us. There are three young blonde girls who look to be around 6 to 10 years old. Their mom is fair-skinned with a round face wrapped in a black hijab, and she's wearing an abaya. The dad is tall, also pretty fair-skinned, with a long, thick ginger beard and big curly hair. Just as Noor and I were wondering where they were from, the dad brings his kids a couple of bottles of water and offers them agüita, agua, water in Spanish. And so our ears perk up, because we've been thinking about all the ways that Latinos are connected to Palestinians and what drives the solidarity between these communities. And here on the Jordanian border, there was a Spanish-speaking family crossing at the same time as we were. For the next hour, as we get through processing and board another bus to take us to the Israeli side of the terminal, where we go through even more extensive security checks, the mom of those Spanish-speaking little blonde girls begins to tell me her whole story. And get ready, because it sounds like a telenovela. By the way, I could not record my conversation with her because we were crossing a border. Anyway, she is from Guatemala. Her husband is Palestinian. He was born in New York City, but raised in the West Bank. He's Muslim, and when they met in Florida, she was Pentecostal evangelical Christian. So, they were co-workers, and they stayed just friends for years. But then, her visa was up, and she was going to have to go back home to Guatemala. Faced with the prospect of losing her, he confessed his love and proposed. They married and moved to Guatemala to raise their daughters and teach them Spanish. Then came the news of October 7th, 2023. Everything changed for her. After the attack by Hamas on Israel, which killed around 1,200 people, Israel launched a full-scale assault across the Gaza Strip. More than 73,000 Palestinians have been killed in the ongoing genocide, including more than 20,000 children. Thousands of children have had at least one limb amputated. And she tells me it was seeing the mothers in Gaza, how their faith kept them steadfast through unimaginable horrors. That is what drew her to Islam. Her story was fascinating to me, and it was also a common sentiment, how what was happening in Gaza really transformed people's belief systems. At the other side of the border, I'm grappling with the fact that even though we're crossing into the West Bank, into Palestinian territory, it's the Israeli authorities
7: who decide who can come in. So when Noor and I finally get to the counter to hand over our U.S. passports to be issued our entry visas, I get mine back right away. But Noor doesn't. Instead, the Israeli border official tells her there's some kind of issue and that she has to go to the waiting area. He points behind us to a row of seats against a far wall. He keeps Noor's passport, and even though I was given a green light, I stay with her. Noor reminds me that she's been held for further questioning every single time she's visited her Palestinian homeland, including most recently in 2022. So Noor is expecting a long wait. This reminds me of getting sent to secondary inspection at the U.S.-Mexico border. So I get it. After about 20 minutes, another official comes up to us. He hands Noor her passport and her visa without saying a word. So we're good to go. It's the quickest Noor has gotten into the country her parents were born in. Me? I was sweating from anxiety. Because it's not going as smoothly for the rest of the group. We see that two of the four students traveling with us have also had their passports taken and have been told to wait by Israeli officials. And then Anthony, the other Palestinian-American from our group, our Spanish-speaking professor, is also told to wait for further questioning. I look around and notice everybody in the waiting area is not white. Some are Middle Eastern, some South Asian, Latinos, but nobody is white. To me, this looks like racial profiling, clear as day. When we asked the Israeli government about this, they denied that they use racial profiling. More on that later. We also know that all four of these students have been involved in pro-Palestine protests on their college campuses. They all have ongoing suspensions from their universities. A few were arrested during the protests and are facing pending misdemeanor charges. I saw the two white students getting their visas immediately without issue. Only the two students of color, B, and another student who is from Kashmir, were still waiting. It's now a little after 11 a.m. We're standing outside the border terminal, and after almost 2 hours, we see Anthony finally coming out. The expression on his face is one of pure elation.
14: He's so happy.
4: I'm in the motherland. But I was really scared that it wasn't going to happen because...
7: Two officials, he says, were questioning him about his work, and they seemed specifically concerned with demonstrations at the university where he teaches.
4: He said, "Have you participated in any protests?" And I said, "No." And he said, "No protests? You're at a university. There are a lot of protests." And I said, "I teach 300 students. I'm focused on grading and doing my work, you know? I don't know." And then he was like, "Okay."
7: So now we're wondering whether the students will get the same kind of questions about protests on campus. They are all still inside, waiting for an update on their visas. And so our group is getting increasingly worried.
4: At one point, he said, "You know, Anthony, you look like a good guy. You can come into Israel. Don't cause any problems here. Come, enjoy your time, and go back home." And I said, "That's my plan."
7: We decide that one of us will stay behind to wait for the other students, but the rest of us should get on the bus to make our way to Ramallah.
14: How are they going to get back? You think they're going to let them through?
8: Just don't know. Really just don't know.
7: The tight control over who enters and leaves the West Bank isn't just reserved to that terminal. Israel controls all of the borders in Palestine. Since 2002, Israel has been systematically separating Palestinians in the occupied West Bank from the rest of the country by building a wall and placing militarized checkpoints all along the way. They say it's for security. But the vast majority of the wall is in the West Bank, and that defies the internationally agreed upon boundary called the Green Line that marked the borders of Israel. This separation wall, this 30-foot high concrete barrier, referred to as the apartheid wall by Palestinians and activist groups, has cut directly through Palestinian farmlands, it's divided families, and it's led to the illegal annexation of Palestinian land. How can I explain this? Well, I'm going to try and make some faux comparisons here, so bear with me. But it would be as if there was a border wall between Queens and Brooklyn in New York, and you had to go through multiple checkpoints to get from one to the other. Or picture a wall between Oakland and San Francisco, or a wall between Kansas City, Missouri, and Kansas City, Kansas. I mean, yeah, it feels like that. And still, construction of this wall continues. And as Israel annexes more land, more Israeli settlements are built in the West Bank, which is also a violation of international law. So now that we are actually driving from the border to Ramallah, I start to see the separation wall filling the hilly landscapes, winding concrete structures that curve around towns and neighborhoods. I can't help but turn to Anthony and point out the parallels to the southern border wall in the United States. Anthony, if you look at it from a distance, it does look like parts that you now see between San Diego and Mexico. The similarities are striking, specifically with the long metal barrier that runs between San Diego and Tijuana's rolling hills. And the thing is, I've never gotten used to seeing the wall between the U.S. and Mexico. In fact, every time I see that wall, I still feel discombobulated because I remember a time when there wasn't a wall. But seeing walls here in the middle of the countryside, massive, overshadowing prison-style walls cutting through ancient olive groves, I mean, it was just shocking. At the top of some of those hills, parallel to the walls, we can see clusters of modern, small, multi-story buildings which stick out from the surrounding greenery. Those are Israeli settlements. And as we drive, we notice new construction of a road directly adjacent to the highway that we're on.
3: They're planning to separate these, the north and the south of the West Bank, using settlements and like new Israeli zones, just like
7: Maze, who was with us at the church at the top of the episode, tells us this is a road exclusively for Israelis.
15: And this road will go into Tel Aviv.
7: Okay, so I'm trying to understand this. What do you mean roads only for Israelis? Like, there could be roads only for Mexicans? I mean, what is this? All right, so at this point, while our group is on the bus being transported to Ramallah, the students we left behind have been waiting for 4 hours. We learn that they've been taken in for questioning, first together in the pairs that they traveled in, and then separately. One of the students has been asked about their arrest records related to participating in a campus protest. Now, we don't know exactly if and how Israeli authorities would get these kinds of records. There are several U.S. cities that send police officers to Israel for training, and the NYPD even opened a branch just outside of Tel Aviv in 2012, where they share intelligence and coordinate investigations with local Israeli authorities. But we were not able to confirm whether this includes arrest records of this nature. So by now, the two students whose passports were being held by Israeli authorities, one student from Kashmir, also the Latina, B, that we met earlier, by now they had been detained for about 7 hours. And finally, we hear more news about them.
16: The latest update, B was denied entry. They're waiting on the bus to return to Amman.
7: We also learned that the other student from Kashmir was denied as well.
17: Still just like being denied entry into this part of the world because of something that you did as a student in a city in the United States where it's not even a felony. It's a protest.
18: They haven't even been convicted of a misdemeanor. The university discipline hearing. hunt is the extent of what they've...
17: I'm horrified. We've asked the Population and Immigration Authority of Israel if officials...
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17: Immigration Authority of Israel, if officials have access to U.S. law enforcement...

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1: Went away because of their political speech, so they'll put down other reasons on paper. The lawyer says even before October 7th, he'd been hearing anecdotally that more students from all around the world were being questioned about participating in campus protests and even having their phones searched by Israeli officials. The next morning, we hear from B, who's back in Jordan, and she sends me and Noor this voice note.
2: All I could think about during the interrogation is how none of this would matter, because Palestine will be free and Palestinians will be able to return and unite there.
1: B says this makes her think about how the U.S. government has now been asking people for their social media handles to check their history and activity as well.
2: I was thinking a lot about how I wonder if it's the same when people are trying to get into the U.S. and the security is becoming more and more intense and they are checking people's social media, and it's all to check if you're plotting on their downfall, basically.
1: B's message that morning about Palestinians returning to their land sets a fitting tone for the rest of our day, because our first stop in the West Bank is Bethlehem to the Aida refugee camp. That's coming up on Latino USA. Stay with us. No te vayas.
0: Latino USA here on WUNC News. Coming up at 10 tonight following this program, we'll join the BBC World Service, and that is heard overnight. Morning Edition begins Thursday morning at 5 o'clock. Thanks for listening. 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
1: It's Latino USA. I'm Maria Hinojosa. Normally, refugee camps bring to mind tents, right? They're supposed to be temporary spaces. Instead, in the Aida refugee camp in the West Bank, there are concrete buildings where some families have lived for over 7 decades as refugees. There's a youth center, a health clinic, an education center. It's really more like an entire city.
3: Is he meeting us at the key?
4: Yes.
3: Okay.
1: And the first thing we see when we get off the bus is a huge key. It's sitting on top of a big arch. And this key carries a lot of meaning for Palestinians who have been displaced.
4: This is the key of return. As you know, all the people just carried their keys and ran away.
1: That's our tour guide, Munder, who is the director of the board of the Aida Youth Center. The camp is home to more than 7,000 Palestinian refugees who were displaced from their villages. Many families have been here for generations since the 1948 Nakba. Nakba translates to catastrophe, and it refers to the mass displacement of some 750,000 Palestinians during the creation of the State of Israel.
4: In 1948, 536 Palestinian villages have been destroyed, and the people from these villages were ethnic cleansing to these areas, to the West Bank, to Gaza, to Syria, to Jordan, to Lebanon, all over. This is the Nakba.
1: Everything in the camp, from electricity to the water, is controlled by the Israeli government.
4: They are selling us our water. It's the same with electricity, even the signals, the mobile signals. So here is the occupation in every single part of

0: our life. It's not just shooting. Shooting the most easy part.
1: From the roof of one building, we can see the stark difference between Aida and a neighboring Israeli settlement.
0: If you would look toward the Gilo settlement, you will not see even one single water tank. But just look here. It's a forest of tanks. Not because we love tanks. It is because they are giving us a water twice a month. So we have to fill our water and to use it carefully.
1: He says the situation has gotten even more dire and restrictive since Israel's war on Gaza, when aid to the camp was cut significantly. But the simultaneous growth of the pro-Palestine movement globally has driven them to hold on to hope and to continue.
0: If there were not an international movement moving all over the world, we would be broken.
1: Standing on the roof of one of the buildings in the Aida camp, we get a look at the wall, dotted with big watchtowers. And I can't help but think about the U.S.-Mexico border wall.
2: And we're able to see this wall that looks like a prison wall with a prison outlook.
1: These watchtowers remind me of the towers on American soil that I've seen up close. And it's not just the physical similarities. It's deeper than that. Because the same Israeli technology used to surveil these concrete dividers in Palestine is also being used on the border here. Picture this. All along the U.S.-Mexico border, there are nearly 600 surveillance towers dotted periodically across the landscape. They're used to monitor migrants and keep them from crossing into the U.S. At least 55 of them are actually made by Israel's largest military manufacturer, Elbit. And more towers are expected to be built under a multi-million dollar contract with Customs and Border Protection, or CBP. In 2014, when that contract between Elbit and CBP was first secured, the Arizona-Palestine Solidarity Alliance was formed to fight against Israeli militarization of the U.S.-Mexico border. And today, in the U.S., Elbit has become a focal point of the pro-Palestine movement. But borders don't just separate landscapes. They also separate people. Take, for instance, the more than 100,000 children separated from their parents by ICE in the U.S. since Trump took office in January of 2025. So we kept that in mind as we moved into our third day in Palestine. And there we meet someone who has also been separated from her family. We're going to call her Jenna. She's a master's student, currently studying in the West Bank, but she's originally from Gaza.
3: Hi, nice to meet you. Nice to meet you.
1: We met Jenna just before lunch. Three of the Palestinians in our group decided to cook for us.
4: Why don't you all sit down and wait for the ma'loube?
5: Come on, let's sit down.
1: As we wait to eat, Jenna starts telling us her story.
3: For 28 years, I was not able to come to the West Bank.
1: She's 28 years old. She has these big brown eyes that pop even more in the brown hijab that she's wearing. And despite the painful memories of Gaza that she's recounting to us in this cafe, she continues to smile.
3: I came before the last genocide in 2 months.
1: It used to be that Palestinians in Gaza could apply to travel to the occupied West Bank through the Beit Hanun crossing north of the Gaza Strip, known to Israelis as the Erez border. It's under full Israeli control, and permission to cross is granted only under specific outstanding cases, like needing medical attention or the death of a family member. So in August of 2023, Jenna and her family were granted permission to cross so that her mother could get medical care.
3: Unfortunately, my mother, she was diagnosed with breast cancer. And they give, for some people in Gaza, some permission if for the cancer. And so we were able to come to the West Bank with her.
1: Jana and her family's stay in the West Bank was supposed to be temporary. But then came the Hamas attack on Israel on October 7, 2023. And in the devastating war that followed, Israel immediately closed the border crossing altogether. So Jana was stuck outside of Gaza. Over the next 2 years, Jana would hear about her home being bombed, the same house that her father had just built in 2022. It's one of countless buildings in Gaza that have been destroyed by Israeli airstrikes.
3: Yani, till now, it has been 2 years, but till now, I didn't overcome the loss of my house. Mm. I didn't overcome. I keep, like, looking at the pictures of my house. I lost my house and the whole neighborhood.
2: Bombed.
3: Oh, everything. Everything. Yani, I have nothing to remind me. مثلاً, I spent all of my childhood there. All my memories are there.
1: She tells us about her beautiful residential neighborhood, lined with olive trees and the smell of orange flowers when they blossom in the spring.
3: I do still remember that smell.
1: And she thinks about her sister, who she hasn't seen in 2 years, who ended up staying behind in Gaza with other family members.
3: To witness a whole genocide lonely by yourself, you have been in starving to death. You lost your house in front of your eyes 2 times. She lost the house 2 times. She had to evacuate more than maybe 7 times from the whole neighborhood for too many times. And to be responsible for her own self is something very hard.
1: Jana tells us she feels like a survivor, not a victim. She says this is a lesson she learned from her former teacher in Gaza, Dr. Rifat al-Arir, the renowned Palestinian poet and writer who was killed in an Israeli airstrike in Gaza in December of 2023.
3: He was always teaching us how you should be very strong when you tell your story. And he was always teaching us tell the story from a survival point of view.
1: So Jana decided to rebuild her life in the West Bank and to continue her education and to live.
3: It's my first time to see mountains, my first time to see a plane, my first time to do too many things.
2: To have a friend in New York.
3: For example.
2: A Mexican friend in New York.
3: Yes, yes. Actually, it's a very good feeling. You feel that you celebrate life every time you experience things for the first time. And actually, when I celebrate life, I feel that I'm defeating them again. I do defeat the Israeli occupation again.
1: On our last day, we decide to see Al-Aqsa Mosque, one of the oldest Islamic structures in the world. It's known as the third holiest site in Islam. In Judaism, it's referred to as the Temple Mount, and the compound which houses the mosque and the Dome of the Rock, a structure that dates back to the 7th century, has become one of the most contested territories in the Holy Land.
6: What a culmination.
7: What a culmination.
1: Literally walking up the steps as we're
7: going up to the dome and looking at the absolute gorgeous colors.
1: Anthony, Noor, and I are now standing looking up at the Dome of the Rock, its golden sphere shining in the sun. And Anthony starts to reflect on what brought him to this moment. It started when his Arabic professor told him that heritage speakers like him would have a hard time in class. And that's what got him thinking about what that was like for Spanish speakers.
7: And so I ended up deciding to do research on Latino heritage speakers and how they felt poorly about their language in language classrooms, the no sabo kid idea, just like this sort of trauma that so many Latinos
1: being called pocho. He says that work helped him to make connections to Palestine and to his own identity.
7: And now, because of all of that process, I'm here in Al-Aqsa, in Al-Quds, hablando español contigo, árabe maiki.
6: Yeah.
1: It's a sign.
7: Todo por aprender español. Llegué a casa por aprender español.
1: Oh, wow. Llegué a casa por aprender español. He says, I came home to Palestine because I learned Spanish. On February 28th, just 12 days after we returned to New York, the U.S. and Israel launched an attack on Iran. In response, Israel closed the Al-Aqsa Mosque compound for 40 days, the same exact place where Noor, Anthony, and I were just standing days before. And about a month after that, our group connected over a video call again.
8: So yeah, I'll just kick it off. It's great to see everyone's faces again. I feel like we all got so close.
1: At the time of our call, U.S. and Israeli airstrikes on Iran had killed thousands and damaged and destroyed nearly 500 schools and over 280 medical centers. Israel had also begun bombing southern Lebanon, completely eviscerating neighborhoods. Over 1,300 people had been killed. Iran was also bombing Israel, killing at least 20 people. And when this happens, air raid sirens go off everywhere, and they can be heard even in the West Bank too. We could hear them in the background of one of our Palestinian colleagues' homes during a Zoom call after our trip.
9: If you can hear it, if I open the window. Can you hear that?
8: We can hear that.
9: These are the sirens, basically warning the Israelis that there are some rockets coming in a couple of minutes.
1: We never thought that we'd be hearing air raid sirens on our very next call together. Now, I don't say this lightly, but this trip changed my life. The way Palestine is covered in the media is horror, destruction, victimization, suffering. And when you're there, you realize life is also happening here. High-rises are being built, colleges are filled with students, and people are enjoying themselves in coffee shops. That literal desire to experience life fully in those moments is what I've learned about Palestinian resistance, and frankly, what should inspire all of us. As the Palestinians told me, we insist on living as a way to resist.

It's 73 degrees in the Triangle, 80 in Fayetteville, 73 in the Triad, and 79 on the Outer Banks at 507. 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
1: Hundreds of thousands of Haitian nationals living in the U.S. could face deportation as soon as next week. That's raising concerns about the future for those with temporary protected status and for their children, many born in the U.S.
2: They cannot take those children back to Haiti because right now it is impossible for them to be safe there.
1: I'm Elsa Chang. That's on All Things Considered from NPR News.
3: 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The following is a test of the emergency alert system.

0: That was a test of the emergency alert system designed to keep you informed in the event of severe weather or other types of emergencies. 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Flood watch is in effect across North Carolina through this evening. The National Weather Service says showers and thunderstorms could produce 2 to 4 inches of rain today. It's 73 degrees in the Triangle, 80 in Fayetteville, 73 in the Triad, and 79 on the Outer Banks at 521.
1: On the next Fresh Air, the creator of the Netflix series Beef, Lee Sung-jin. His second season about rage, class, and blackmail at a country club just earned 16 Emmy nominations. He spent 2 decades writing for other people's shows before he started mining stories from his own life. Join us

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1: In India, the detention of a beloved educator on hunger strike has turned into the largest anti-government protests in years. We'll have that story in 15 minutes on WUNC News. 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There is a flood watch in effect for much of North Carolina today. Heavy rain and flash flooding are possible through tomorrow morning. Highs today in the mid-70s, overnight lows in the mid-60s. It's 73 degrees in the Triangle, 80 in Fayetteville, 73 in the Triad, and 79 on the Outer Banks at 5:30.
2: Live from NPR News in Washington, I'm Dave Mattingly. There's no word on any casualties after Houthi rebels in Yemen, backed by Iran, attacked two Saudi oil tankers in the Red Sea. The attacks came hours after President Trump threatened to bomb and destroy a power plant or bridge in Iran anytime Iran attacks a ship in the Strait of Hormuz. U.S. forces say they've now carried out 12 consecutive nights of attacks against Iranian targets. The U.S. has signed an agreement with Saudi Arabia to build and run nuclear energy plants in the kingdom. NPR's Emily Fang in Tel Aviv says the agreement is sending political shockwaves through the Middle East.
3: There is nothing in this agreement and a security protocol attached that stops the kingdom from using these plants to, say, enrich uranium or other nuclear fuel that's provided by other countries, something that the U.S. made the United Arab Emirates, another Gulf country, promise not to do in a previous energy deal back in 2009. So this agreement is sending shockwaves through the Middle East, and especially in Israel, where I am right now, because Saudi Arabia has been angling for nuclear cooperation with the U.S. for at least a decade.
2: The House has passed a $95 billion budget proposal to help fund the war with Iran. The vote was along party lines. The package includes more than $70 billion for the Pentagon and other national security needs. It now heads to the Senate. This is NPR News. Tropical Storm Bertha continues to move to the west across the Gulf of Mexico with top sustained winds of 45 miles per hour. The storm is expected to hug the coastlines of Louisiana and Texas today before moving inland over Texas tonight and dissipate by tomorrow. Tropical storm warnings remain in effect in areas of Louisiana and Texas. A new report from the Trump administration describes plans to usher in what's being called the Golden Age of Science. NPR's Katie Riddle says Democrats in Congress are criticizing the report.
4: The report makes sweeping promises to strengthen America's scientific workforce and fortify it against competitors like China. But Democratic lawmakers argue that the plan is part of the administration's ongoing attacks on science and research institutions. Democratic Representative Zoe Lofgren of California.
5: From the targeting of major universities to the suppression of inconvenient federal science to the slandering of diversity in our research enterprise, all of it has helped throw American science into crisis.
4: Among other things, the plan promises new investments in areas including artificial intelligence and quantum computing. Katie Riddle, NPR News.
2: Oil and gasoline prices continue moving higher amid the escalated fighting in the Middle East. AAA says the price of regular gas in the U.S. is back up to $4.09 a gallon on average. I'm Dave Mattingly in Washington.
1: Good morning. WUNC News is thankful for the bequests we've received that help make today's programming possible. If you've included the station in your will or other estate plans, please let us know by calling 800-962-9862. And thank you. There's a flood watch in effect across North Carolina through this evening. Heavy rain and flash flooding are possible. Highs today in the mid-70s, overnight lows in the mid-60s. It's 73 degrees in the Triangle, 80 in Fayetteville, 73 in the Triad, and 79 on the Outer Banks at 534.

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1: Carlos Barragan was happy for his mom when she met someone new.
2: From the beginning, they were exchanging emails. The guy said he was based in Syria as an American soldier.
1: Carlos is a reporter, so he traced the email. It wasn't from Syria. It was from Nigeria. So Carlos flew there and discovered that his mom had been sucked into a huge romance scamming network. That's on the next On Point.
3: 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Irondale, Alabama, rebranded its annual festival around AI. That led to a backlash that provoked a return to the original name. We'll tell you what happened in about 10 minutes on WUNC News.

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1: 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President Trump continues to mock Democrats for bringing up affordability. We'll hear from an economist on the veracity of some of Trump's claims. That's in 20 minutes on WUNC News. And thanks to the many businesses and organizations that choose to support WUNC News, business sponsorships help make our programming possible. 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Flood watch is in effect today. You can expect heavy rain and some possible flash flooding through tomorrow morning. Highs today in the mid-70s, overnight lows in the mid-60s. It's 73 degrees in the Triangle, 80 in Fayetteville, 73 in the Triad, 79 on the Outer Banks at 551.
2: 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I'm Michelle Martin.
3: And I'm A. Martinez. An Alabama town festival rebranded this month around an AI theme. NPR's Stephen Bisaha reports on the backlash.
4: There are a few ways to describe Irondale, Alabama, like Birmingham's smaller neighbor, home to the cafe that inspired the 90s Southern dramedy Fried Green Tomatoes. An Irondale resident, John Horden, calls his town a hidden gem.
5: I don't want to sound corny and say there's a certain magic to it, but it's right by the railroad tracks. You got Whistle Stop Cafe. You have that sunset. I mean, it's there's something beautiful about it.
4: Horden's taking in the sights and barbecue smells at Irondale's annual summer festival. But this year, the festival got a new name. A few weeks ago, the mayor announced on his Facebook page that I Love Irondale Day will be called AI Love Irondale Day. Get it? People in the comments did and hated it. Some of them trashed AI, calling it absolutely garbage for the environment, and called the festival an AI slop event. Another person said the post sounded like a pep rally for what's become a boogeyman in the South, data centers. John Horden knows the feeling.
5: Boo! No, I don't like data centers.
4: Data centers powering AI are popping up all over the South and causing worries about what they'll do to utility bills and the environment. These centers need a lot of power and water.
5: I just think it's a waste of space, resources, community.
4: Nearby Bessemer, Alabama is prepping for a multi-billion dollar data center, and residents have been fighting against it. Irondale Mayor James Stewart did not comment when I reached out to his office, but a week before the festival, he posted a video online backtracking on the AI Love Irondale name.
6: It was a play on words. However, because people misinterpreted the title, it's not about AI, it's not about data centers, we decided to give it its old name, I Love Irondale Day.
4: One city council member I ran into at the festival said he does not expect data centers to ever come to Irondale, but the council is creating new rules in case one does. And even with AI no longer in the name, the festival did have a tech theme. John Horden got a kick watching human dancers on stilts dressed as robots.
5: Dancing to Achy Breaky Heart in Spanish, and I thought that was incredible. I love that part.
4: The only sign of actual AI at the festival is a screen set up with a chatbot. Festival goers were supposed to teach the AI about Irondale, but the bot was not working. Now, not everyone had a problem with the festival briefly being named after AI.
7: Fine for me. Everything else is AI, why not?
4: Amelia Fielder has lived in Irondale for 26 years, and she, for one, would welcome a data center neighbor.
7: I wouldn't think it would be a bad thing. I think it'll bring jobs.
4: The festival's big tech hit is the drone show finale.
8: Oh, look, look, there they are, right there. Look at the drones.
4: Dewar Gaines is watching with his son.
8: That's cool. Quint, you see the drones, buddy?
4: Gaines owns a dog treat factory in Irondale, and he does use AI for work.
8: I don't want a data center where I live, but I use AI at scale, so I guess I'm a hypocrite in that regard.
4: He knows how loud data centers can be and doesn't want that near Irondale. But he does say AI is the most powerful tool he has. Stephen Bisaha, NPR News.
2: Climate change is intensifying disasters like flooding, fires, and heavy wind. And around the country, groups are working to reunite survivors with their belongings. Blue Ridge Public Radio's Laura Hackett reports on a lost and found network in the North Carolina mountains.
9: On the shore of North Tow River, Emily Gillikin picks through piles of debris left by Hurricane Helene. More than 20 months after the storm brought catastrophic flooding to the region, crews are still pulling random things out of the water.
10: So this is a Clorox bleach, or was. And then we've got milk carton. I believe this is some type of detergent.
9: Most of this is trash, but sometimes there's treasure to be found. On this day, Gillikin finds a handmade wooden sign with a carving of a cat napping on a pillow. It's embossed with the words, The Hedricks.
10: I think it's someone's family, last name plaque that they would put up there.
9: Gillikin brings the sign to a warehouse in nearby Weaverville, where it lands on the desk of Mandy Wallace. Wallace is the artifact recovery technician for Mountain True, a local nonprofit leading cleanup efforts in the waterways.
11: You mentioned you're like Nancy Drew.
12: Yes. Oh, I totally feel like Nancy Drew.
9: Her work is inspired by volunteer networks in places like Texas, California, and Arkansas.
12: So Burnsville Hub, and I just posted this yesterday. So this one, 31 likes, 11 comments.
9: Wallace recently posted a photo of the Hedricks family sign on a local Facebook group. She's checking out some leads at her computer.
12: So right now, all of the Hedricks up in the Green Mountain area, Burnsville area, Relief area, they are sending out messages. Oh, you can see it. It's pretty fun.
9: The sign is one of more than 400 items that Mountain True has retrieved as part of a state-funded initiative. Wallace has already returned more than 100 of those items, including a Reba McEntire coffee mug and an album of baby photos. All the items still awaiting a reunion are stacked in her small office.
12: It looks like maybe it could be a Goodwill or a thrift store.
9: There's a silk kimono, a unicycle, one bedazzled children's shoe, and somehow a still legible multi-page love letter.
12: Basically, I'm so sorry I screwed up. I still love you. And that's somebody's soul that they poured out into that letter, and we're pulling it out of the river. But hopefully I can get it back.
9: People don't always know what to do with the items, and she says seeing an old, water-damaged belonging can feel bittersweet or even a little awkward.
12: But then it turns into stories, and it turns into, I remember when so-and-so gave me this. Most times it turns happy.
9: Wallace took me along for one reunion in the small river town of Marshall.
12: Oh, my God. It's so good to finally meet you.
13: Yeah.
9: That's Jolie Bowden, an indie music producer, here to pick up an album that Wallace found washed up on a beach.
14: So this is our label, Moon Caravan, yeah. And we moved it here.
9: The whole studio washed away in the flood. This muddy album is one of the only things left.
14: This is an amazing piece because it signifies so much.
9: You can still make out the record label on the album, which is how Wallace tracked Bowden down. Bowden says she's taking this moment as a sign to produce more music, and as a reminder that for all Helene has taken away, it has also given something back. For NPR News, I'm Laura Hackett in Marshall, North Carolina.
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1: 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Heavy rain and flash flooding are possible through tomorrow morning. High temperatures today in the mid-70s, overnight lows in the mid-60s. It's 73 degrees in the Triangle, 80 in Fayetteville, 73 in the Triad, 79 on the Outer Banks at 6 o'clock. Good morning. President Trump re-intensifies threats on Iran as support for the war keeps waning. It's Thursday, July 23rd. I'm Bradley George. This is Morning Edition from WUNC News. New polling shows even the president's base is getting weary of the Iran war. Meanwhile, House Republicans have approved a budget to fund the war, but it now faces an uncertain path in the Senate. OpenAI is looking into how two of its experimental models without internet access hacked their way online. And the U.S. Department of Transportation has removed safety information for bike lanes and pedestrians from its website.
13: This is an agency that claims safety is a priority, so we're very disappointed.
1: Plus, an economist weighs in on President Trump's claims about affordability. First, this news.
16: Live from NPR News in Washington, I'm Kristen Wright. The U.S. House passed a $1 trillion defense policy bill to fund the military. Six Democrats voted with Republicans to support it. Now the bill goes to the Senate. House Republicans also advanced a $95 billion budget blueprint, mostly for the war with Iran. That also needs Senate approval. NPR's Eric McDaniel reports the House passed several measures yesterday.
17: An extension of government funding through the midterms to December 4th, hopefully avoiding another shutdown. There were, of course, two record shutdowns so far this congressional term, and three new congressional stock trading rules tied also to an unrelated voter ID measure.
16: Members of the House are leaving Washington this week to return to their districts for August recess. The Trump administration has signed a nuclear cooperation agreement with Saudi Arabia that would allow American companies to run commercial nuclear power plants on Saudi soil. President Trump visited Georgia yesterday to promote his economic policies and support Republican candidates in the state. Georgia Public Broadcasting's Sarah Callis reports.
18: Trump's event was held at a high school in suburban Atlanta, where the president brought Georgia's Republican nominee for governor, Rick Jackson, on stage with him.
19: I watched him run, and it was amazing what he was able to do. Very, very successful guy, and he decided he wanted to be governor because he thought he could do some really incredible things for this state.
18: Trump originally endorsed a different candidate in Georgia's Republican primary, but showed support for Jackson at the event. He also praised his endorsement for Senate, Congressman Mike Collins. Georgia is a swing state and could help decide the balance of the Senate. Both the gubernatorial and senatorial races will be competitive. For NPR News, I'm Sarah Callis in Marietta, Georgia.
16: The U.S. has now reported close to 2,300 measles cases, according to a tracker from Johns Hopkins School of Public Health. As NPR's Maria Godoy reports, that's the highest case count in the country in 35 years.
20: The latest measles case count is also higher than the total number of cases reported in the U.S. for all of last year, 2,289 cases, according to the Centers for Disease Control and Prevention. The resurgence of measles comes amid falling vaccination rates and growing non-medical exemptions to required school vaccines. Pediatric infectious disease specialist Dr. Adam Ratner says to turn things around, the country needs to raise vaccination rates.
21: Requires families and communities to buy into the idea that we should be protecting each other. That is the opposite of the way that things seem to be moving in many communities in the U.S.
20: The CDC will update its own measles case count on Friday. Maria Godoy, NPR News.
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1: This is WUNC News. I'm Bradley George. Governor Josh Stein has ordered flags to fly at half staff in honor of two Fort Bragg soldiers who died in operations related to the war with Iran. First Lieutenant Tyler James Feehan and Sergeant Michael Emmanuel Swinton died in Jordan and Iraq last weekend. Members of the Cary Town Council are advancing measures that they say will help the town keep better track of its finances. Will Michaels reports.
0: Cary is moving to shore up its financial oversight after a state auditor's report said former town manager Sean Stiegel created a culture of extravagant spending that included luxurious hotel stays and dinners. Stiegel was forced to resign last year. The town council voted this week to create a committee that can review staff spending and hire a consultant to conduct performance reviews for the town manager. The council will review another financial report at its regular meeting tonight. It also recommends more checks on government spending.
1: That was Will Michaels reporting. North Carolina agriculture officials say their state farmers market is seeing more people in the Triangle despite an increase in cyclosporiasis cases. Monica Wood is the market manager.
6: I feel like everybody's being more mindful about where their food's coming from, which they should be. And by coming out and shopping at a farmer's market, it's one of those places where you're able to connect more with your food. You're able to talk to the farmers. And of course, with it being fresh and local, you know, it's coming into the market quicker than something that may be grown out of state and that sort of thing.
1: She says, although the state farmer's market is seeing more people, this time of year is also typically their peak season. Meanwhile, the NC Growers Association says some other farmers are seeing fewer people come to purchase their products at local markets. The group represents more than 700 farms across the state. Heavy rain and flash flooding possible through tomorrow morning. Highs today in the mid-70s, overnight lows in the mid-60s.
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It's 74 degrees in the Triangle, 79 in Fayetteville, 72 in the Triad, and 78 on the Outer Banks at 6:07. 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
1: Hundreds of thousands of Haitian nationals living in the U.S. could face deportation as soon as next week. That's raising concerns about the future for those with temporary protected status and for their children, many born in the U.S.
2: They cannot take those children back to Haiti because right now it is impossible for them to be safe there.
1: I'm Elsa Chang. 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
3: 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A Department of Transportation tool that sheds light on crashes involving cars, bikes, and pedestrians is no longer online, much to the dismay of safety advocates. 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
1: Live from NPR News in Washington, I'm Dave Mattingly. Iranian-backed Houthi rebels in Yemen say they've attacked two Saudi oil tankers in the Red Sea with missiles and drones. The Saudi state news agency reports at least one tanker was hit and set on fire. There's no word on any casualties. The attacks came hours after President Trump warned the U.S. would bomb or destroy an Iranian bridge or power plant anytime Iran attacks a ship in the Strait of Hormuz. The man convicted of trying to kill writer Salman Rushdie is on trial again, this time in federal court. NPR's Ryan Lucas says this latest trial is taking place in Buffalo, New York.
2: The defendant, Hadi Mattar, was convicted in state court last year and sentenced to 25 years in prison for stabbing Salman Rushdie on stage at an event in 2022. Now Mattar is on trial in a federal case on terrorism charges. Prosecutors allege that Mattar attacked Rushdie on behalf of Iran and Hezbollah, the Lebanese militant group that the U.S. considers a terrorist organization. Decades ago, Iran's leader issued a fatwa calling for Rushdie's death over his 1988 novel, The Satanic Verses. In the 2022 attack, Rushdie was stabbed multiple times while delivering a lecture at an event in New York State. He survived, but was left blind in one eye. Ryan Lucas, NPR News, Washington.
1: This is NPR News from Washington. Peptide therapies promoting wellness and longevity will be under scrutiny this week as advisors to the Food and Drug Administration consider whether to lift restrictions on them. The industry is pushing for the changes, as NPR's Will Stone reports.
3: These peptides are not FDA approved and have not undergone large, rigorous trials in humans, but they've become wildly popular in the wellness space, making wide-ranging claims. For the last few years, compounding pharmacies have been prohibited from making some of the most popular ones. Industry groups like the American Academy of Peptide Medicine are urging the government to lift those restrictions. Lee Rosebush leads that group.
4: This isn't a fringe position. It's where the American public already is.
3: But FDA's own scientists are recommending the restrictions stay in place, saying there's not enough data on safety or effectiveness to greenlight their production. The expert committee will ultimately vote on seven peptides. Will Stone, NPR News.
1: Tropical storm warnings remain in effect along areas of the Louisiana and Texas coastlines because of Bertha. The storm made landfall yesterday about 65 miles east of New Orleans before moving back into the Gulf. It's expected to move inland again today before dissipating over Texas sometime tomorrow. Bertha has led to some beach closures along the Gulf. Top sustained winds are at 45 miles per hour. I'm Dave Mattingly in Washington.
0: And I'm Bradley George. This is WUNC News. Wake County has opened its own crime laboratory that authorities say will help investigators process DNA evidence more quickly. Wake County law enforcement agencies will use the new facility rather than the state crime lab. The director of the Wake County Bureau of Forensic Services says he now expects to get results in days rather than weeks. The Cary Town Council voted in favor of more financial oversight measures following a scathing report from the state auditor. The report gave details of what it called extravagant spending under former town manager Sean Stiegel. It included expensive dinners, hotel stays, and perks for Stiegel and other town staff. Cary Town Council voted unanimously to create a committee that will review staff spending. A flood watch is in effect across North Carolina through this evening. The National Weather Service says showers and thunderstorms could produce 2 to 4 inches of rain today. 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
5: 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From the estate of Joan B. Kroc, whose bequest serves as an enduring investment in the future of public radio, and seeks to help NPR produce programming that meets the highest standards of public service in journalism and cultural expression. This is NPR.
6: This is Morning Edition from NPR News. I'm Michelle Martin in Washington, D.C.
7: And I'm A. Martinez in Culver City, California. The House is on its way out the door for a month-long break right after sending a few big pieces of legislation to the Senate, including some of President Trump's priorities.
6: The Senate is in Washington for one more week, and even though both chambers are controlled by Republicans, they've been struggling to coordinate recently.
7: NPR congressional reporter Eric McDaniel is in the studio to tell us more about this. So, Eric, House Republicans just passed a bunch of things as they prepared to go home. What did they take up?
8: Yeah, it's been a week. There were a handful of things. $1,100,000,000 for the Pentagon, a lot of money. Two, an extension of government funding through the midterms to December 4th, hopefully avoiding another shutdown. There were, of course, two record shutdowns so far this congressional term. And three, new congressional stock trading rules tied also to an unrelated voter ID measure.
7: All right, so that's what the House did. When is the Senate going to vote on all of that?
8: I guess the short answer is they're not really going to take up these things as written. They'll all need to be rewritten before they can pass the Senate. So because of a procedural quirk known as the filibuster, legislation in the Senate requires 60 votes to pass the chamber. That means Democratic support is needed, too. So as Trump escalates the war in Iran, all without congressional authorization, Democrats oppose that annual Pentagon budget, this $1.1 trillion that's usually bipartisan. For the government funding extension, Democrats want to see concessions on the president's immigration enforcement operations like they have before. On stock trading, Democrats say it isn't enough just to prohibit lawmakers from buying new stocks, which this bill does. In fact, lawmakers should be forced to divest holdings they have when they're elected. Many Democrats also oppose the voter ID rules, but House Republicans also passed a fourth thing this week, a budget framework, which is in theory a setup for an eventual reconciliation bill in a few months that would contain more money for the president's war in Iran, for farmers, for his election overhaul bill, and it's actually exempt from that 60-vote threshold. But Senate Majority Leader John Thune says he's holding off on passing it anyway.
7: Okay, why?
8: Well, Thune wants a government funding backup plan if he can't strike a deal with Senate Democrats on keeping the government open past the midterm elections. And so he might decide that he wants to transform this party line reconciliation framework already passed by the House into a government funding bill. Not to mention the bill has Trump's election overhaul wish list tacked on, the Save America Act, which, among other things, would ban mail-in voting across the country and require proof of citizenship before you can register to vote. I should say that probably doesn't qualify under the rules to pass with just a simple majority and has already failed in the Senate several times.
7: So this is something I don't understand, Eric, because Republicans control both chambers, the House and the Senate. So why aren't they on the same page when it comes to passing these bills?
8: Speaker Mike Johnson has, percentage-wise, a considerably smaller margin for error, maybe just a two-vote majority at any given time, depending on absences. He's got a large hard-right flank to deal with and a closer relationship than John Thune with President Trump. Senate leader John Thune has to keep more Democrats on board for legislation and deal with generally more free-agent, free-spirited set of legislators, the kind that become U.S. senators.
7: So does that mean none of the bills become law?
8: I guess not anytime soon.
7: Okay.
8: The Senate will at least consider some of this before they leave town for recess next week, make their changes, and send whatever they can pass back to the House. Speaker Mike Johnson, for his part, will see if his members can stomach those changes after the long August recess, and they'll try again in the fall when you have me back.
7: Perfect. Make it a date. That's NPR congressional reporter Eric McDaniel. Eric, thanks.
8: Thank you.
6: Trump's Department of Transportation is trying to put the brakes on bike lanes. Earlier this month, Transportation Secretary Sean Duffy attacked what he called, and I'm quoting here, DEI bike lanes. Now, transportation officials are removing safety materials that mention bikes from federal websites. NPR's Joel Rose has new reporting on this today, and he's with us now. Good morning, Joel.
9: Hey, Michelle.
6: Okay, can we just start with what is a DEI bike lane?
9: That is a phrase that Transportation Secretary Sean Duffy used in a social media post earlier this month. Duffy was announcing $1.7 billion in federal grants, which did not include any money for bike or pedestrian projects. And Duffy was trying to draw a contrast with the Biden administration, which had used the same grant program to fund hundreds of millions of dollars in bike lanes and recreational trails and touted the equity benefits of those projects, including the bike lanes. Some Trump administration critics then noted that the Federal Highway Administration, which is part of DOT, had previously acknowledged that bike lanes make roads safer for everyone. The next day, the web support staff at the Federal Highway Administration received an urgent request to take that language down from the website to align with White House policy.
6: Do we know exactly what got taken down?
9: Yeah, almost 2 weeks ago, the DOT trimmed a list of safety measures that have been proven to reduce crashes and save lives. Five of those recommendations were quietly removed from the list, including bike lanes and also speed cameras. And we learned this week that other safety materials have disappeared, too. I talked with a person who works in web support for various DOT agencies. They requested anonymity because they fear retribution for speaking out publicly. They say the staff at the Federal Highway Administration have been directed to look for the words bike and bike lanes in online safety materials. And in the past week, staff have edited or even pulled down dozens of pages.
6: Can you give us an example?
9: Yeah, one of the pages that was removed in the past week is something called the Pedestrian Bicycle Crash Analysis Tool, which helps researchers and planners understand what happened in crashes involving cars and bikes and pedestrians so that they can prevent similar crashes. I talked to the researcher who originally led the development of this tool more than two decades ago. His name is David Harkey. Today, he is the president of the Insurance Institute for Highway Safety, which is the big nonprofit that is funded by the auto insurance industry. Harkey is not happy that this tool is no longer available on the Federal Highway website.
10: This is an agency that claims that safety is a priority for them, and safety involves everyone on the roadway. And so we're very disappointed in seeing these kinds of resources removed from the site.
9: Harkey says his organization has been told that this particular tool is, quote, under review, but he has no details about what the criteria of that review are or how long it might last.
6: Have we had any explanation of why this is happening?
9: There has been no public explanation, either from the Federal Highway Administration or from the Department of Transportation. But we did get an emailed statement from DOT yesterday. A spokesperson says the department continuously reviews its policies to ensure that they promote, quote, safety, efficiency, and common sense, unquote. The statement notes that nearly 80% of the U.S. population uses cars to get to work and says DOT is taking a closer look at federal guidance to ensure that American families have the infrastructure they need. The spokesperson also touted recent declines in the number of people killed on U.S. roads, which fell to about 36,000 last year. And it is true that the crash fatality rate in the U.S. is near an all-time low, but it still remains far higher than the crash rates in other developed countries, in some cases double. And nearly 20% of people killed on U.S. roads last year, more than 6,700, were pedestrians or bicyclists.
6: That is NPR's Joel Rose. Joel, thank you.
9: You're welcome.
6: This is NPR News.
0: We'll get an update on business news from the Marketplace Morning Report in about 10 minutes on WUNC News. 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And DuckDuckGo, who believes AI should be optional and who have been building privacy tools for 15 years. They now offer Duck.ai, where users can chat privately with AI. Duck.ai. This is WUNC News. I'm Bradley George. A bipartisan commission to address the state's health care affordability gaps met for the first time this week. Brianna Atkinson reports.
11: Governor Josh Stein established the North Carolina Health Care Affordability Commission through an executive order back in June. It's spearheaded by the state treasurer and secretary of Health and Human Services, and also includes advisory members from the medical community. According to the commission, North Carolina insurance premiums for families have skyrocketed in the past decade, increasing by more than 50% from 2013 to 2024. It's one of only five states that exceed the Affordable Care Act's affordability threshold. Treasurer Brad Briner also told members health care costs continue to accelerate higher than the resources the state has available.
12: Year after year, medical inflation is higher than any other kind of inflation in our state.
11: This first commission meeting was focused on the commission building consensus on reform topics. The next two, set for October and November, will involve members discussing key reform areas to focus on. Brianna Atkinson, WUNC News.
0: The new state budget includes a provision that ends local programs that encourage contractors to include minority and women-owned businesses in their bids. WFAE's Steve Harrison has more.
13: In recent years, the Republican-led General Assembly has pushed to roll back DEI efforts statewide. The new budget says that any local government efforts to, quote, agree to or comply with minority or women-owned business enterprise participation requirements is hereby repealed. That will be a significant change for the city of Charlotte, whose inclusion office works to ensure that all city departments have specific participation goals for minority, women-owned, and small businesses. City council members also scrutinize many contracts to ensure that Black-owned businesses are included. Mecklenburg County and Charlotte-Mecklenburg schools also have similar programs, as do local governments around the state. North Carolina will still allow.
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A new deal with Saudi Arabia could support the country's goals on nuclear energy and weapons. We'll have that story in 15 minutes on WUNC News. Thanks to Edward Bolts and Laura Lindsay Bolts for their support of WUNC News. Well, a flood watch is in effect. Heavy rain and flash flooding possible through tomorrow morning. Highs today in the mid-70s. Overnight lows in the mid-60s. It's 74 degrees in the Triangle, 79 in Fayetteville, 72 in the Triad, and 78 on the Outer Banks at 6:51.

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2: 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This is WUNC News. There's a flash flood warning just issued for Franklin, Granville, and Wake counties until 10:15 this morning. Another warning also covers Alamance, Chatham, Durham, and Orange counties, and that's in effect until 11. 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We'll see heavy rain and the possibility of flash flooding through tomorrow morning. High temperatures today in the mid-70s, overnight lows in the mid-60s. It's 74 degrees in the Triangle, 79 in Fayetteville, 72 in the Triad, and 78 on the Outer Banks at 721.

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1: 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This is WUNC News. I'm Bradley George. Durham-based American Efficient has filed for bankruptcy as the energy company faces allegations of manipulating electricity markets. Inside Climate News reports the filing comes 3 months after federal regulators accused the company of fraud. American Efficient has denied the allegations. North Carolina agriculture officials say more people are visiting the state farmers market in Raleigh despite an increase in cyclosporiasis cases, a disease that's an intestinal illness caused by a microscopic parasite. Monica Wood is the market manager.
2: I feel like everybody's being more mindful about where their food's coming from, which they should be. And by coming out and shopping at a farmer's market, it's one of those places where you're able to connect more with your food. You're able to talk to the farmers. And of course, with it being fresh and local, you know, it's coming into the market quicker than something that may be growing out of state and that sort of thing.
1: She says, although the state farmer's market is seeing more people, this time of year is also typically their peak season. Meanwhile, there have been some negative impacts from the outbreak for North Carolina agriculture. According to the NC Growers Association, some farmers markets are seeing less people purchase their produce at local markets around the state. The North Carolina budget passed earlier this month includes a provision that terminates programs by local governments to encourage contractors to include minority and women-owned businesses in their bids. WFAE's Steve Harrison has more.
3: In recent years, the Republican-led General Assembly has pushed to roll back DEI efforts statewide. The new budget says that any local government efforts to, quote, agree to or comply with minority or women-owned business enterprise participation requirements is hereby repealed. That will be a significant change for the city of Charlotte, whose inclusion office works to ensure that all city departments have specific participation goals for minority, women-owned, and small businesses. City council members also scrutinize many contracts to ensure that Black-owned businesses are included. Mecklenburg County and Charlotte-Mecklenburg schools also have similar programs, as do local governments around the state. North Carolina will still allow local governments to set goals for small business inclusion, so long as they are race and gender neutral. I'm Steve Harrison.
1: A flash flood warning is in effect for Alamance, Chatham, Durham, Franklin, Granville, Orange, and Wake counties. 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
0: It's Morning Edition from NPR News. I'm A. Martinez.
4: And I'm Michelle Martin. In India, thousands of young people are protesting against the government, even after a violent police response. As NPR's...
5: This is Catherine Brand. 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
1: Played by Indian star Aamir Khan, is widely seen to be inspired by Sonam Wangchuk. When the film was released in 2009, many identified with Khan's character, speaking of India's broken education system. He says education in India has been reduced to getting good grades, then finding a job in the US. The rat race, he adds, is literally killing students. India's official database says student suicides are increasing faster than those of the overall population. And in May this year, what for many was the final straw? Questions for a nationwide university entrance exam leaked, and the government announced that 2 million candidates would have to retake the tests. Hundreds from the youth group Cockroach Janata Party protested in the Indian capital. In late May, Sonam Wangchuk joined the protest and said he would fast until the education minister Dharmendra Pradhan resigns. On social media, millions watched as Wangchuk said he lost 19 pounds in 19 days. Then last weekend, Indian policemen stormed the protest site and dragged Wangchuk into an ambulance. For many students like Kajal Singh, that was the turning point.
2: जो हमारे साइंटिस्ट है इतने नोबल पर्सन है उसको ऐसे खींच के ले गए पुलिस वाले.
1: She says Wangchuk is a role model for many. The government first ignored him, then detained him. So on Monday morning, she slipped out of her house and joined thousands as they marched to the parliament. That day, India's capital turned into a battleground.
3: What you can hear in the background are tear gas shells that are being lobbed at protesters. The protesters have also retaliated by throwing stones at the police. The organizers were insisting that this should stay peaceful, but things seem to have spiraled out of control right now.
1: After weeks of silence, India's Prime Minister Narendra Modi said on X that his government would punish all those involved in the exam paper leaks. But he said nothing about the education minister's resignation. Political analyst Sushant Singh says this is in line with Modi's authoritarian style.
4: It's a government which believes has the mandate and the will of the people, and anybody who dissents or opposes them is somehow doing it out of bad faith.
1: But now, thousands more are marching across Indian cities. Protesters say they won't stop, because democracy, they say, means accountability. Omkar Khandekar, NPR News, New Delhi.
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6: From the University of North Carolina at Chapel Hill, this is WUNC News. On Due South today, host Leonita Enge brings us news stories of survival almost 2 years after the devastation of Hurricane Helene. Good morning, Leonita.
5: Good morning. You know, there's a new graphic novel out of Western North Carolina that shows what it was like to live and survive during and after Helene. It's called Islands in the Sky, A People's History of Hurricane Helene. It was created by National Book Award winner Andrew Iden, who just happens to be a third-generation farmer in Western North Carolina who also survived the storm. We also chat with Laura Hackett of Blue Ridge Public Radio in Asheville. She's been reporting on a massive effort to dive through debris and trash and find lost treasures washed away during Helene. The best part of this story is workers at Mountain True Debris Removal have been able to return many items to their original owners. Those stories and 1 year after Tropical Storm Chantal's historic flooding on Due South.
6: Thanks, Leonita. We'll hear a little preview of Laura Hackett's story on Morning Edition in just a couple of minutes, and you can hear Due South today at noon on air, online, or with the WUNC News app. We get support from Leland's Little Auctions, bringing collector-level objects to an international market, committed to building a community of art and culture through auctions and events. 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

0: 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Flash flood warning is in effect for Alamance, Chatham, Durham, Franklin, Granville, Orange, and Wake counties. This is WUNC News. It's 7:51.
1: This is Morning Edition from NPR News. I'm Michelle Martin.
2: And I'm A. Martinez. An Alabama town festival rebranded this month around an AI theme. NPR's Stephen Bisaha reports on the backlash.
3: There are a few ways to describe Irondale, Alabama, like Birmingham's smaller neighbor, home to the cafe that inspired the 90s Southern dramedy Fried Green Tomatoes. An Irondale resident, John Horton, calls his town a hidden gem.
4: I don't want to sound corny and say there's a certain magic to it, but it's right by the railroad tracks. You got Whistle Stop Cafe. You have that sunset. I mean, it's there's something beautiful about it.
3: Horton's taking in the sights and barbecue smells at Irondale's annual summer festival. But this year, the festival got a new name. A few weeks ago, the mayor announced on his Facebook page that I Love Irondale Day will be called AI Love Irondale Day. Get it? People in the comments did and hated it. Some of them trashed AI, calling it absolutely garbage for the environment, and called the festival an AI slop event. Another person said the post sounded like a pep rally for what's become a boogeyman in the South, data centers. John Horton knows the feeling.
4: Boo! No, I don't like data centers.
3: Data centers powering AI are popping up all over the South and causing worries about what they'll do to utility bills and the environment. These centers need a lot of power and water.
4: I just think it's a waste of space, resources, community.
3: Nearby Bessemer, Alabama is prepping for a multi-billion dollar data center, and residents have been fighting against it. Irondale Mayor James Stewart did not comment when I reached out to his office, but a week before the festival, he posted a video online backtracking on the AI Love Irondale name.
5: It was a play on words. However, because people misinterpreted the title, it's not about AI. It's not about data centers. We decided to give it its old name. I Love Irondale Day.
3: One city council member I ran into at the festival said he does not expect data centers to ever come to Irondale, but the council is creating new rules in case one does. And even with AI no longer in the name, the festival did have a tech theme. John Horton got a kick watching human dancers on stilts dressed as robots.
4: Dancing to Achy Breaky Heart in Spanish, and I thought that was incredible. I love that part.
3: The only sign of actual AI at the festival is a screen set up with a chatbot. Festival goers were supposed to teach the AI about Irondale, but the bot was not working. Now, not everyone had a problem with the festival briefly being named after AI.
6: Fine for me. Everything else is AI, why not?
3: Amelia Fielder has lived in Irondale for 26 years, and she, for one, would welcome a data center neighbor.
6: I wouldn't think it would be a bad thing. I think it'd bring jobs.
3: The festival's big tech hit is the drone show finale.
7: Oh, look, look, there they are, right there. Look at the drones.
3: Dewar Gaines is watching with his son.
7: That's cool. Quint, you see the drones, buddy?
3: Gaines owns a dog treat factory in Irondale, and he does use AI for work.
7: I don't want a data center where I live, but I use AI at scale, so I guess I'm a hypocrite in that regard.
3: He knows how loud data centers can be and doesn't want that near Irondale. But he does say AI is the most powerful tool he has. Stephen Bisaha, NPR News.
1: Climate change is intensifying disasters like flooding, fires, and heavy wind. And around the country, groups are working to reunite survivors with their belongings. Blue Ridge Public Radio's Laura Hackett reports on a lost and found network in the North Carolina mountains.
8: On the shore of North Tow River, Emily Gillikin picks through piles of debris left by Hurricane Helene. More than 20 months after the storm brought catastrophic flooding to the region, crews are still pulling random things out of the water.
9: So this is a Clorox bleach, or was. And then we've got milk carton. I believe this was some type of detergent.
8: Most of this is trash, but sometimes there's treasure to be found. On this day, Gillikin finds a handmade wooden sign with a carving of a cat napping on a pillow. It's embossed with the words, the Hedricks.
9: I think it's someone's family, like last name, plaque that they would put up there.
8: Gillikin brings the sign to a warehouse in nearby Weaverville, where it lands on the desk of Mandy Wallace. Wallace is the artifact recovery technician for Mountain True, a local nonprofit leading cleanup efforts in the waterways.
10: You mentioned you're like Nancy Drew.
11: Yes. Oh, I totally feel like Nancy Drew.
8: Her work is inspired by volunteer networks in places like Texas, California, and Arkansas.
11: So Burnsville Hub, and I just posted this yesterday. So this one, 31 likes, 11 comments.
8: Wallace recently posted a photo of the Hedricks family sign on a local Facebook group. She's checking out some leads at her computer.
11: So right now, all of the Hedricks up in the Green Mountain area, Burnsville area, Relief area, they are sending out messages. Oh, you can see it. It's pretty fun.
8: The sign is one of more than 400 items that Mountain True has retrieved as part of a state-funded initiative. Wallace has already returned more than 100 of those items, including a Reba McEntire coffee mug and an album of baby photos. All the items still awaiting a reunion are stacked in her small office.
11: Like, it looks like maybe it could be a Goodwill or a thrift store.
8: There's a silk kimono, a unicycle, one bedazzled children's shoe, and somehow a still legible multi-page love letter.
11: Basically, I'm so sorry. I screwed up. I still love you. And that's somebody's soul that they poured out into that letter, and we're pulling it out of a river. But hopefully I can get it back.
8: People don't always know what to do with the items, and she says seeing an old, water-damaged belonging can feel bittersweet or even a little awkward.
11: But then it turns into stories, and it turns into, I remember when so-and-so gave me this. Most times it turns happy.
8: Wallace took me along for one reunion in the small river town of Marshall.
11: Oh my God, it's so good to finally meet you.
12: Yeah.
8: That's Jolie Bowden, an indie music producer, here to pick up an album that Wallace found washed up on a beach.
13: So this was our label, Moon Caravan, and we moved it here.
8: The whole studio washed away in the flood. This muddy album is one of the only things left.
13: This is an amazing piece because it signifies so much.
8: You can still make out the record label on the album, which is how Wallace tracked Bowden down. Bowden says she's taking this moment as a sign to produce more music, and as a reminder that for all Helene has taken away, it has also given something back. For NPR News, I'm Laura Hackett in Marshall, North Carolina.
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0: 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Flash flood warning in effect for Alamance, Chatham, Durham, Granville, Orange, Franklin, and Wake counties. Heavy rain and flash flooding possible through tomorrow morning. Highs today in the mid-70s, overnight lows in the mid-60s. It's 74 degrees in the Triangle, 79 in Fayetteville, 72 in the Triad, and 78 on the Outer Banks. 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It's 8 o'clock.
16: Good morning. President Trump re-intensifies threats on Iran as support for the war keeps waning. It's Thursday, July 23rd. I'm Bradley George. This is Morning Edition from WUNC News. New polling shows even the president's base is getting weary of the Iran war. Meanwhile, House Republicans have approved a budget to fund the war, but it now faces an uncertain path in the Senate. OpenAI is looking into how two of its experimental models without internet access hacked their way online. And the U.S. Department of Transportation has removed safety information for bike lanes and pedestrians from its website.
17: This is an agency that claims safety is a priority, so we're very disappointed.
16: Plus, an economist weighs in on President Trump's claims about affordability. First, this news.
12: Live from NPR News in Washington, I'm Kristen Wright. Yemen's Houthi rebels say they've attacked two Saudi oil tankers in the Red Sea. This, as Iran says, a new phase of the war with the United States will further affect the global economy. NPR's Jane Arraf has details.
8: The Iran-backed Houthi rebels said they launched missile and drone strikes on two Saudi oil tankers in the Red Sea. The Saudi state news agency said one of its tankers had been hit and was on fire. It said the crew was unharmed. Civil war has split control of Yemen between the Houthi group Ansar Allah and an internationally recognized government supported by Saudi Arabia. The Houthis have also launched attacks in support of Iran and most recently warned Saudi Arabia that they will not allow its tankers through the key shipping route, Bab al-Mandab, near the Red Sea. Jane Arraf, NPR News, Amman.
12: The Trump administration signed a nuclear agreement with Saudi Arabia, allowing the U.S. to build and run nuclear energy plants in the kingdom. NPR's Emily Fang reports the deal is raising concerns in the Middle East.
18: There is nothing in this agreement and a security protocol attached that stops the kingdom from using these plants to, say, enrich uranium or other nuclear fuel that's provided by other countries, something that the U.S. made the United Arab Emirates, another Gulf country, promise not to do in a previous energy deal back in 2009. So this agreement is sending shockwaves through the Middle East, and especially in Israel, where I am right now, because Saudi Arabia has been angling for nuclear cooperation with the U.S. for at least a decade.
12: NPR's Emily Fang also reports the agreement doesn't require Saudi Arabia to adopt terms on greater oversight by the International Atomic Energy Agency, according to a memo seen by NPR. A panel of experts is expected to make recommendations on whether the FDA should lift restrictions on some popular wellness peptides. NPR's Will Stone says the advisors are meeting this morning.
19: BPC-157, MOTS-C, TB-500, these are some of the peptides du jour that are being considered by the advisors to the FDA. None of them are approved drugs, and they have not undergone rigorous studies in humans, but they're promoted widely for injury recovery, longevity, metabolism, and more. Health Secretary Robert F. Kennedy Jr. has said he supports lifting the current prohibition on the manufacturing of these products so patients can get them from specialized pharmacies. The FDA's own scientists, however, are recommending against doing that, saying there's not enough data on safety and effectiveness. The committee will vote on seven peptides today and Friday. FDA leadership will have the final say. Will Stone, NPR News.
12: The man who pleaded guilty to killing Minnesota House Speaker Melissa Hortman and her husband Mark will be sentenced today. Vance Belter also confessed to shooting a state senator and his wife. You're listening to NPR News from Washington.
16: This is WUNC News. I'm Bradley George. A flash flood warning is in effect for Alamance, Chatham, Durham, Granville, Orange, Franklin, and Wake counties. The National Weather Service says showers and thunderstorms could produce up to 5 inches of rain across the Piedmont and coast today. A flood watch is in effect through this evening for most of the state. The Cary Town Council voted in favor of more financial oversight measures following a scathing report from the state auditor. The report gave details of what it called extravagant spending under former town manager Sean Stiegel. It included expensive dinners, hotel stays, and perks for Stiegel and other town staff. Cary Town Council members voted unanimously to create a committee that will review staff spending and hire an outside firm to conduct performance reviews for the town manager. A bipartisan commission to address the state's health care affordability gaps met for the first time this week. Brianna Atkinson reports.
20: Governor Josh Stein established the North Carolina Healthcare Affordability Commission through an executive order back in June. It's spearheaded by the state treasurer and secretary of Health and Human Services and also includes advisory members from the medical community. According to the commission, North Carolina insurance premiums for families have skyrocketed in the past decade, increasing by more than 50% from 2013 to 2024. It's one of only five states that exceed the Affordable Care Act's affordability threshold. Treasurer Brad Briner also told members health care costs continue to accelerate higher than the resources the state has available.
21: Year after year, medical inflation is higher than any other kind of inflation in our state.
20: This first commission meeting was focused on the commission building consensus on reform topics. The next two, set for October and November, will involve members discussing key reform areas to focus on. Brianna Atkinson, WUNC News.
16: Once again, a flash flood warning in effect for Alamance, Chatham, Durham, Granville, Orange, Franklin, and Wake counties. 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
1: Hundreds of thousands of Haitian nationals living in the U.S. could face deportation as soon as next week. That's raising concerns about the future for those with temporary protected status and for their children, many born in the U.S.
2: They cannot take those children back to Haiti because right now it is impossible for them to be safe there.
1: I'm Elsa Chang. 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
3: 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Department of Transportation tool that sheds light on crashes involving cars, bikes, and pedestrians is no longer online, much to the dismay of safety advocates. We'll have that story in 15 minutes on WUNC News. There's a flood warning in effect for Alamance, Chatham, Durham, Franklin, Granville, Orange, and Wake counties. Heavy rain and flash flooding are possible in the Piedmont and coast through tomorrow morning. Highs today in the mid-70s, overnight lows in the mid-60s. 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
1: LeBron James is an unrestricted free agent for the first time since 2018. So where's he going to go? We'll have that story in about 15 minutes on WUNC News. 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
2: Live from NPR News in Washington, I'm Dave Mattingly. President Trump says an agreement signed with Saudi Arabia for a civilian nuclear program does not allow for uranium enrichment. Trump also writes on Truth Social the deal calls for the Saudis to normalize relations with Israel through the Abraham Accords. Separately, Iranian-backed Houthi rebels in Yemen say they attacked two Saudi oil tankers in the Red Sea today with missiles and drones. There are no reports of casualties. In Arizona, Amish Shah has won the Democratic primary in the state's first congressional district. Wayne Shutsky with member station KJZZ in Phoenix says Shah will face a former NFL kicker in the November elections.
3: The Associated Press called the race for Shah, a doctor and former state lawmaker, over Marlene Galan Woods, a former Republican and journalist who was backed by the Democratic National Campaign Committee and U.S. Senator Mark Kelly. Shah, a prolific door knocker, said his ability to connect with voters led to the victory.
4: That, to me, is the core of what we do. Center the voter and make sure that they know how much we care.
3: Shah also won the 2024 primary, but lost to Republican Congressman David Schweikert. This year, Shah will face former NFL kicker Jay Feely, who is endorsed by President Trump, in the general election. For NPR News, I'm Wayne Shutsky in Phoenix.
2: This is NPR News. Tropical storm Bertha is expected to come ashore in Texas today and dissipate as it moves farther inland. Bertha made landfall yesterday about 65 miles east of New Orleans before heading back out into the Gulf and hugging the coastline. Its top sustained winds are 45 miles per hour. An independent autopsy did not reveal a cause of death for an 18-year-old whose body was found after a boat trip with friends in Mississippi on July 4th. Tierra Jackson with Mississippi Public Broadcasting has more on the death of Nolan Wells.
5: Attorney Ben Crump, who has been representing Wells' family, presented the results of the independent autopsy conducted by Washington, D.C. forensic pathologist Dr. Roger Mitchell. Crump says Mitchell's findings were limited because they received the body after the initial autopsy in Mississippi.
6: For these reasons, this pathologist cannot rule out if any intervening non-accidental factors contributed to or caused the death of Nolan Wells.
5: Autopsy and toxicology results by authorities in Mississippi have not been released. For NPR News, I'm Tierra Jackson in Jackson, Mississippi.
2: The Boston Red Sox winning streak has ended at 15 games after a 5-1 loss to the Baltimore Orioles. I'm Dave Mattingly in Washington.
1: And I'm Bradley George. This is WUNC News. More than 16,000 Duke Energy customers are without power this morning as widespread storms make their way across North Carolina. Most of the current outages are in and around the Triad, but more than 2,000 customers in Durham have also lost power. Flash flood warning is in effect for Alamance, Chatham, Durham, Franklin, Granville, Orange, and Wake counties. The Carytown Council voted in favor of more financial oversight measures following a scathing report from the state auditor. The report gave details of what it called extravagant spending under former town manager Sean Stiegel. The Carytown Council voted unanimously to create a committee that will review staff spending. Durham-based American Efficient has filed for bankruptcy as the energy company faces allegations of manipulating electricity markets. Inside Climate News reports the filing comes 3 months after federal regulators accused the company of fraud. American Efficient has denied the allegations. This is WUNC News.
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7: This is Morning Edition from NPR News. I'm Michelle Martin in Washington, D.C.
8: And I'm A. Martinez in Culver City, California. The House is on its way out the door for a month-long break right after sending a few big pieces of legislation to the Senate, including some of President Trump's priorities.
7: The Senate is in Washington for one more week, and even though both chambers are controlled by Republicans, they've been struggling to coordinate recently.
8: NPR congressional reporter Eric McDaniel is in the studio to tell us more about this. So, Eric, House Republicans just passed a bunch of things as they prepared to go home. What did they take up?
9: Yeah, it's been a week. There were a handful of things. $1,100,000,000 for the Pentagon, a lot of money. Two, an extension of government funding through the midterms to December 4th, hopefully avoiding another shutdown. There were, of course, two record shutdowns so far this congressional term. And three, new congressional stock trading rules tied also to an unrelated voter ID measure.
8: All right, so that's what the House did. When is the Senate going to vote on all of that?
9: I guess the short answer is they're not really going to take up these things as written. They'll all need to be rewritten before they can pass the Senate. So because of a procedural quirk known as the filibuster, legislation in the Senate requires 60 votes to pass the chamber. That means Democratic support is needed, too. So as Trump escalates the war in Iran, all without congressional authorization, Democrats oppose that annual Pentagon budget, this $1.1 trillion that's usually bipartisan. For the government funding extension, Democrats want to see concessions on the president's immigration enforcement operations like they have before. On stock trading, Democrats say it isn't enough just to prohibit lawmakers from buying new stocks, which this bill does. In fact, lawmakers should be forced to divest holdings they have when they're elected. Many Democrats also oppose the voter ID rules, but House Republicans also passed a fourth thing this week, a budget framework, which is in theory a setup for an eventual reconciliation bill in a few months. That would contain more money for the president's war in Iran, for farmers, for his election overhaul bill, and it's actually exempt from that 60-vote threshold. But Senate Majority Leader John Thune says he's holding off on passing it anyway.
8: Okay, why?
9: Well, Thune wants a government funding backup plan if he can't strike a deal with Senate Democrats on keeping the government open past the midterm elections. And so he might decide that he wants to transform this party line reconciliation framework already passed by the House into a government funding bill. Not to mention the bill has Trump's election overhaul wish list tacked on, the Save America Act, which, among other things, would ban mail-in voting across the country and require proof of citizenship before you can register to vote. I should say that probably doesn't qualify under the rules to pass with just a simple majority and has already failed in the Senate several times.
8: So this is something I don't understand, Eric, because Republicans control both chambers, the House and the Senate. So why aren't they on the same page when it comes to passing these bills?
9: Speaker Mike Johnson has, percentage-wise, a considerably smaller margin for error, maybe just a two-vote majority at any given time, depending on absences. He's got a large hard right flank to deal with and a closer relationship than John Thune with President Trump. Senate leader John Thune has to keep more Democrats on board for legislation and deal with generally more free agent, free-spirited set of legislators, the kind that become U.S. senators.
8: So does that mean none of the bills become law?
9: I guess not anytime soon.
8: Okay.
9: The Senate will at least consider some of this before they leave town for recess next week, make their changes, and send whatever they can pass back to the House. Speaker Mike Johnson, for his part, will see if his members can stomach those changes after the long August recess, and they'll try again in the fall when you have me back.
8: Perfect. Make it a date. That's NPR congressional reporter Eric McDaniel. Eric, thanks.
9: Thank you.
7: Trump's Department of Transportation is trying to put the brakes on bike lanes. Earlier this month, Transportation Secretary Sean Duffy attacked what he called, and I'm quoting here, DEI bike lanes. Now, transportation officials are removing safety materials that mention bikes from federal websites. NPR's Joel Rose has new reporting on this today, and he's with us now. Good morning, Joel.
10: Hey, Michelle.
7: Okay, can we just start with what is a DEI bike lane?
10: That is a phrase that Transportation Secretary Sean Duffy used in a social media post earlier this month. Duffy was announcing $1.7 billion in federal grants which did not include any money for bike or pedestrian projects. And Duffy was trying to draw a contrast with the Biden administration, which had used the same grant program to fund hundreds of millions of dollars in bike lanes and recreational trails and touted the equity benefits of those projects, including the bike lanes. Some Trump administration critics then noted that the Federal Highway Administration, which is part of DOT, had previously acknowledged that bike lanes make roads safer for everyone. The next day, the web support staff at the Federal Highway Administration received an urgent request to take that language down from the website to align with White House policy.
7: Do we know exactly what got taken down?
10: Yeah, almost 2 weeks ago, the DOT trimmed a list of safety measures that have been proven to reduce crashes and save lives. Five of those recommendations were quietly removed from the list, including bike lanes and also speed cameras. And we learned this week that other safety materials have disappeared, too. I talked with a person who works in web support for various DOT agencies. They requested anonymity because they fear retribution for speaking out publicly. They say the staff at the Federal Highway Administration have been directed to look for the words bike and bike lanes in online safety materials. And in the past week, staff have edited or even pulled down dozens of pages.
7: Can you give us an example?
10: Yeah, one of the pages that was removed in the past week is something called the Pedestrian Bicycle Crash Analysis Tool, which helps researchers and planners understand what happened in crashes involving cars and bikes and pedestrians so that they can prevent similar crashes. I talked to the researcher who originally led the development of this tool more than two decades ago. His name is David Harkey. Today, he is the president of the Insurance Institute for Highway Safety, which is the big nonprofit that is funded by the auto insurance industry. Harkey is not happy that this tool is no longer available on the Federal Highway website.
11: This is an agency that claims that safety is a priority for them, and safety involves everyone on the roadway. And so we're very disappointed in seeing these kinds of resources removed from the site.
10: Harkey says his organization has been told that this particular tool is, quote, under review, but he has no details about what the criteria of that review are or how long it might last.
7: Have we had any explanation of why this is happening?
10: There has been no public explanation, either from the Federal Highway Administration or from the Department of Transportation. But we did get an emailed statement from DOT yesterday. A spokesperson says the department continuously reviews its policies to ensure that they promote, quote, safety, efficiency, and common sense, unquote. The statement notes that nearly 80% of the U.S. population uses cars to get to work and says DOT is taking a closer look at federal guidance to ensure that American families have the infrastructure they need. The spokesperson also touted recent declines in the number of people killed on U.S. roads, which fell to about 36,000 last year. And it is true that the crash fatality rate in the U.S. is near an all-time low, but it still remains far higher than the crash rates in other developed countries, in some cases double. And nearly 20% of people killed on U.S. roads last year, more than 6,700, were pedestrians or bicyclists.
7: That is NPR's Joel Rose. Joel, thank you.
10: You're welcome.
7: This is NPR News.
1: 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And the William T. Grant Foundation, supporting research to improve the lives of young people, online at wtgrantfoundation.org. This is WUNC News. I'm Bradley George. Cary is advancing proposals to keep better track of the town's finances. Will Michaels reports.
12: Cary is moving to shore up its financial oversight after a state auditor's report said former town manager Sean Stiegel created a culture of extravagant spending that included luxurious hotel stays and dinners. Stiegel was forced to resign last year. The town council voted this week to create a committee that can review staff spending and hire a consultant to conduct performance reviews for the town manager. The council will review another financial report at its regular meeting tonight. It also recommends more checks on government spending.
1: Will Michaels reporting. The state farmers market in the Triangle is seeing more people despite an increase in cyclosporiasis cases. Monica Wood is the market manager.
13: I feel like everybody's being more mindful about where their food's coming from, which they should be. And by coming out and shopping at a farmer's market, it's one of those places where you're able to connect more with your food. You're able to talk to the farmers. And of course, with it being fresh and local, you know, it's coming into the market quicker than something that may be grown out of state and that sort of thing.
1: Meanwhile, the NC Growers Association says some other farmers are seeing fewer people come to purchase their produce at local farmers markets. The new state budget includes a provision that ends local programs that encourage contractors to include minority and women-owned businesses in their bids. WFAE's Steve Harrison has more.
14: In recent years, the Republican-led General Assembly has pushed to roll back DEI efforts statewide. The new budget says that any local government efforts to, quote, agree to or comply with minority or women-owned business enterprise participation requirements is hereby repealed. That will be a significant change for the city of Charlotte, whose inclusion office works to ensure that all city departments have specific participation goals for minority, women-owned, and small businesses. City council members also scrutinize many contracts to ensure that Black-owned businesses are included. Mecklenburg County and Charlotte-Mecklenburg schools also have similar programs, as do local governments around the state. North Carolina will still allow local governments to set goals for small business inclusion, so long as they are race and gender neutral. I'm Steve Harrison.
1: A flash flood warning remains in effect for Alamance, Chatham, Durham, Franklin, Granville, Orange, and Wake counties. This is WUNC.
7: This is Morning Edition from NPR News. I'm Michelle Martin.
8: And Amy Martinez. The NBA is waiting on LeBron James to decide where he'll play for a record 24th season. The league's commissioner says that until he does, the NBA schedule cannot be set. Eben Novy-Williams is a deputy editor with Sportico. So, Eben, one player, albeit LeBron, fine, but one player is holding up the NBA schedule. How can that be?
15: Holding up the entire schedule, A, and holding up a whole bunch of other things. I think there are some players out there that are unsigned that are still waiting to see where this massive domino falls and teams waiting to see. I think there's teams that are hosting, will host LeBron James potentially for the last time next season that would love to know where he's going to be and whether this is going to be his last year. I mean, LeBron James has been the gravitational force of the NBA for...
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15: The NBA for 23 seasons. It's like an incomprehensible amount of time.

0: On the next Due South, millions of pounds of trash are being sorted through in western North Carolina almost 2 years after Hurricane Helene, but there are also treasures.
1: There are stuffed animals, coffee mugs, hats, frisbees, trophies.
0: And there's a graphic novel documenting survivors' stories of Helene for a new audience on Due South.
2: 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A flash flood warning remains in effect for Alamance, Chatham, Durham, Granville, Franklin, Orange, and Wake counties. Heavy rain and flash flooding are possible through tomorrow morning. Highs today in the mid-70s, overnight lows in the mid-60s. It's 74 degrees in the Triangle, 79 in Fayetteville, 72 in the Triad, and 78 on the Outer Banks at 8:51.

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2: Actually, it's the beginning of a much richer story. Mathematicians, like anyone else in science, takes two steps forward, one step back whenever there's a finding like this. And so the problems go on and the questions are infinite.
3: Right. So it's also a question, presumably, and I mean, just in the last few seconds that we've got to us about sort of understanding how and why.
2: Exactly. So where we are right now is the large language models are like the most awesome librarian you've ever seen. They've read everything. They understand everything. But do you want your large language model being your neurosurgeon? So, you know, I think the story is going to go on. Today, okay, They're giving out the Fields Medals, and I want to give a shout out to those winners. That's human expertise. That is not going to end. And moving forward, I think it's going to be a hybrid.
3: Okay. Well, Professor Ono, very reassuring and good to hear from you.
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5: On the next Due South, millions of pounds of trash are being sorted through in western North Carolina almost 2 years after Hurricane Helene, but there are also treasures.
6: There are stuffed animals, coffee mugs, hats, frisbees, trophies.
5: And there's a graphic novel documenting survivors' stories of Helene for a new audience on Due South.
3: Reminder of our top story this hour. Donald Trump has said that the Saudi nuclear deal signed just a day ago is now dependent on the country normalising ties with Israel. Speaking to this programme, the president of Girton College, Cambridge, Elizabeth Kendall, who's a specialist in Arab affairs, gave us her reaction.
7: So here it sounds like another attempt to make a transactional deal with Saudi Arabia. You can have your nuclear deal if you sign up to the Abraham Accords. But not everyone works in quite such a transactional way, and I'd be interested to see how Saudi reacts and whether it sticks to its own conditions of a solution for Palestine.
3: One other headline, Donald Trump has also threatened to inflict major military punishment on Houthi targets in Yemen should they continue to attack shipping in the Red Sea. Those attacks have helped send oil prices over $100 a barrel. You're with NewsHour, live from the BBC World Service. There have been clashes outside the Albanian parliament today. Several weeks of protests converging today on the parliament building in Tirana. Police used tear gas and water cannon to try to disperse demonstrators. Their protests began over a controversial coastal resort project backed by Donald Trump's son-in-law, Jared Kushner. Their environmental concerns about these luxury development plans in areas rich with biodiversity have been the catalyst. The protests have grown in scope, demanding the resignation of the Prime Minister, Edi Rama, and a political class accused of corruption. Emilio Cricchio has this report.
8: This has been the sound in the streets of Tirana every evening for the past 2 months. Protesters gather outside the offices of the embattled Prime Minister, Edi Rama, and then march throughout the various neighbourhoods in the city. No more dictatorship, they shout. This is the final battle. Rama to prison. What originally sparked over environmental concerns around a proposed luxury resort project backed by Donald Trump's son-in-law, Jared Kushner, has evolved into a wider movement against corruption, democratic backsliding, and calling for the resignation.

0: Extreme heat is killing thousands in Europe. Dozens of American cities broke heat records this month. If this is the new normal, how do we adapt? From WAMU and NPR in Washington, this is 1A. Nyla Boodoo in for Jen White. In Europe, heat waves have killed more than 10,000 people in June. In the U.S., more than 40 million across the country have been under heat alerts this month. Heat remains the deadliest extreme weather event in the U.S. Climate change is making heat waves hotter and more frequent, including at night, a crucial time for the planet and our bodies to recover. What do we know about the effect of heat on our health and how to combat it? Plus, a check-in with the mayor of Miami-Dade County on building heat resilience into our cities. That's after this news.
1: Live from NPR News in Washington, I'm Kristen Wright. President Trump says he's placing a condition on Washington's new nuclear agreement with Saudi Arabia. In a post on social media, he says the deal is subject to Saudi Arabia normalizing diplomatic relations with Israel by joining the Abraham Accords signed in 2020. The Saudi nuclear agreement allows the U.S. to build and run nuclear energy plants in the kingdom. The president's post also says the deal doesn't allow for the enrichment of uranium. Daniel Ben-Ayim is with the Middle East Institute, and he was a deputy assistant secretary of state in the Biden administration.
2: I think that the actual terms of this deal, at least as they've been reported, are kind of very unique, in which a U.S. company might be operating inside Saudi Arabia without actually sharing sensitive nuclear technology. Those seem like terms that other countries wouldn't particularly want. But I think it is a real concern that other countries will say this is the new baseline and we can follow it. And it will require a lot of very careful and assertive diplomacy by the United States to make sure that this doesn't become the new normal for every country in the region, which I don't think would be in our interest.
1: That's Daniel Ben-Ayim speaking to Morning Edition. House Republicans are referring former special counsel Jack Smith to the Justice Department for possible prosecution. NPR's Carrie Johnson reports the lawmakers are citing statements Smith made under oath to Congress last year.
3: House Judiciary Chairman Jim Jordan, a Republican from Ohio, is urging the DOJ to investigate Jack Smith over the former prosecutor's testimony about his effort to gather phone records of GOP lawmakers. Jordan says Smith seems to have made false statements in a deposition last December. Smith led two criminal investigations of President Donald Trump, including an effort to charge Trump for interfering in the 2020 election. His team gathered records of certain lawmakers as part of that probe. Smith's lawyer says he gave candid testimony to the House about his work as special counsel, and he says the new referral is an effort to weaponize the justice system against a longtime civil servant. Carrie Johnson, NPR News, Washington.
1: Secretary of State Marco Rubio held direct talks with his Russian counterpart on the sidelines of a minister's summit in the Philippines today. NPR's Charles Maines reports their conversation focused heavily on Russia's war in Ukraine.
4: The meeting between Rubio and Russian Foreign Minister Sergei Lavrov lasted just over half an hour. Ahead of it, Rubio said the U.S. remained open to playing a role in ending the conflict between Russia and Ukraine if, Rubio added, the opportunity presented itself. A Russian Foreign Ministry readout said Lavrov had informed Rubio of the real situation on the battlefield. Russia insists its forces are steadily advancing, that despite Western intelligence that shows minimal Russian gains coming with heavy losses. Charles Maines, NPR News. Moscow.
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5: This is WUNC News. I'm Bradley George. More than 11,000 Duke Energy customers are without power this morning as widespread storms make their way across North Carolina. Most of the current outages are in and around the Triad, but more than 2,000 customers in Durham have also lost power. Westbound Interstate 40 in Orange County is closed past exit 259 due to flooding. And a flash flood warning remains in effect for Alamance, Chatham, Durham, Granville, and Orange counties until 11 o'clock. Members of the Cary Town Council are advancing measures that they say will help the town better track its finances. Will Michaels reports.
6: Cary is moving to shore up its financial oversight after a state auditor's report said former town manager Sean Stiegel created a culture of extravagant spending that included luxurious hotel stays and dinners. Stegall was forced to resign last year. The town council voted this week to create a committee that can review staff spending and hire a consultant to conduct performance reviews for the town manager. The council will review another financial report at its regular meeting tonight. It also recommends more checks on government spending.
5: Will Michaels reporting. Carolina Panthers owner David Tepper is investing an additional $500 million into stadium renovations with the hopes of bringing more major sporting events to Charlotte. These could include the Super Bowl, the NFL Draft, and the 2031 Women's World Cup. The additional investments bring the total cost of renovations to the 30-year-old stadium in downtown Charlotte to $1.3 billion. The project is expected to be completed by 2030. Once again, westbound Interstate 40 in Orange County is closed just past exit 259 due to flooding from this morning's rains. Yet there's no word yet on when the highway will reopen. There is heavy rain and flash flooding likely through tomorrow morning. Highs today in the mid-70s and overnight lows in the mid-60s. 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
4: There's another hour of 1A ahead after a news update at 11 o'clock. Support comes from City of Durham, now in stage 2 of its water shortage response. 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And the Michael and Laura Brader Arahe Foundation supporting Interfaith Council, promoting justice by elevating the voices of people with lived experience of poverty. 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There is a flood watch in effect for much of the state today. Heavy rain and flash flooding, likely highs today in the mid-70s, overnight lows in the mid-60s. It's 74 degrees in the Triangle, 78 in Fayetteville, 71 in the Triad, and 75 on the Outer Banks. 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It's 11 o'clock.
5: 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From WAMU and NPR in Washington, this is 1A. Hi, I'm Nyla Boodoo. Research from UCLA has found that people with cluttered homes are more likely to be depressed and stressed. But an Instagrammable aesthetic isn't practical for most of us either. How do we create organizing systems that work for us and stick to them? And we're not just talking about bookshelves or pantries. We're getting into digital clutter, too. Our Ask a series returns with professional organizers. They're part of a growing billion-dollar industry. 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
6: Live from NPR News in Washington, I'm Kristen Wright. Oil prices are surging, with the international benchmark Brent crude jumping above $100 a barrel for the first time since May. Attacks on oil tankers in the Red Sea are among the latest strikes in the escalating war with Iran. NPR's Jane Arraf reports Iran attacked American bases in Jordan and Kuwait overnight as the U.S. conducted a 12th night of strikes.
7: Iran attacked air defenses and other targets on U.S. military installations in Jordan early Thursday. Commercial satellite images showed what appeared to be an aircraft hangar burning at a base in southern Jordan. The Jordanian military said the country's air force shot down 4 missiles and 6 Iranian drones targeting the kingdom. In Kuwait, Iran said it attacked U.S. military equipment, including a Patriot missile defense system. Iran, in announcing the attacks, has appealed to the people of Jordan and Kuwait to support the strikes on U.S. military targets in their countries, saying U.S. forces were violating their sovereignty. Jane Arraf, NPR News, Amman.
6: AAA says the average price for a gallon of regular gas in the U.S. is over $4. The European Union has slapped Google with a $1 billion fine for favoring its own services and search results while restricting competitors. NPR's Eleanor Beardsley reports.
8: The fine is part of Brussels' ongoing efforts to regulate big tech companies. It caps an investigation launched in March 2024 under the EU's Digital Markets Act, which attempts to make digital markets fairer and more contestable. They claim Google set up their search engine and Google Play to favor its own services over their competitors. The European Commission says it is acting to protect consumer interests. Google says the fine harms European businesses and consumers. The fine comes at a time of high trade tensions relations between the EU and U.S. Eleanor Beardsley, NPR News, Paris.
6: The New York Times is trying to convince a federal judge to quash Justice Department subpoenas, compelling several reporters to testify before a grand jury. NPR's David Folkenflik reports the Times says the administration is seeking its sources from a story on security concerns over the new Air Force One given to President Trump by the Qatari government.
9: This clash erupted after the Times reported that the U.S. Secret Service interceded to convince Trump not to take the new jet home from the NATO summit in Turkey earlier this month. The Times alleges the Trump administration is attempting to intimidate its reporters, seeking phone records not just of its journalists, but of some of their family members. Trump has sued the Times for defamation, while the paper has sued the administration to block new restrictions on covering the Pentagon. U.S. Attorney Jay Clayton says he has followed Justice Department policies and that he respects the independence of the press. David Folkenflik, NPR News.
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4: This is WUNC News. I'm Bradley George. More than 14,000 Duke Energy customers are without power this morning as widespread storms make their way across North Carolina. Most of the current outages are in and around the Triad, but more than 2,000 customers in Durham have also lost power. Meanwhile, a flood watch remains in effect across the state through this evening. The National Weather Service says showers and thunderstorms could produce 2 to 4 inches of rain today. Excessive runoff could also cause flash flooding. Drought conditions are marginally better in central North Carolina, but as Will Michaels reports, the latest report from the Drought Management Advisory Council shows most of the state is still extremely dry.
10: Six counties, including Durham and Orange, have moved out of exceptional drought, the worst category, and into extreme drought, the second worst. That continues a very slow trend of easing drought conditions in the Triangle. Observers note that Butner has gotten nearly 7 inches of rain this month, helping levels at Falls Lake come back up slightly. And the latest report does not include this week's heavy rainfall, which means conditions could keep getting better. But two counties remain in exceptional drought, Brunswick County near Wilmington and Rockingham County north of the Triad. All 100 counties remain in some level of drought, and widespread water restrictions are still in place. Will Michaels, WUNC News.
4: Governor Josh Stein has ordered flags to fly at half staff in honor of two Fort Bragg soldiers who died in operations related to the war with Iran. First Lieutenant Tyler James Feehan died Sunday during an attack on a base in Jordan. Sergeant Michael Emmanuel Swinton died Sunday during a controlled detonation of an Iranian drone. Flags will be lowered through sunset tomorrow. There is the possibility of heavy rain and flash flooding through tomorrow morning. Highs today in the mid-70s, overnight lows in the mid-60s. 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It's 11:06.

0: Carlos Barragan was happy for his mom when she met someone new.
1: From the beginning, they were exchanging emails. The guy said he was based in Syria as an American soldier.
0: Carlos is a reporter, so he traced the email. It wasn't from Syria. It was from Nigeria. So Carlos flew there and discovered that his mom had been sucked into a huge romance scamming network. That's on the next On Point.
2: 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Heavy rain and flash flooding likely through tomorrow morning. Highs today in the mid-70s, overnight lows in the mid-60s. It's 74 degrees in the Triangle, 78 in Fayetteville, 71 in the Triad, 75 on the Outer Banks at 1120.

0: On the next Due South, millions of pounds of trash are being sorted through in western North Carolina, almost 2 years after Hurricane Helene. But there are also treasures.
1: There are stuffed animals, coffee mugs, hats, frisbees, trophies.
0: And there's a graphic novel documenting survivors' stories of Helene for a new audience on Due South.
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2: I'm leaving on you. I'm Jeremy Hobson. That is Post Malone, and earlier this year he canceled a string of U.S. tour dates. The reason? Not enough people are buying tickets. It's just one sign that Americans are rethinking their spending because of high prices, from concert tickets and restaurants to vacations and clothing. So what extra expense is worth it right now, and what's getting cut? That's next time on The Middle. You don't want to be alone.
3: 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Flood watch is in effect. Heavy rain and flash flooding are possible through tomorrow morning. Highs today in the mid-70s, lows overnight in the mid-60s. It's 73 degrees in the Triangle, 78 in Fayetteville, 68 in the Triad, 75 on the Outer Banks at 12 o'clock.
4: This is Due South on WUNC News. I'm Leonida Inge. A new graphic novel, Islands in the Sky, helps a new generation better understand the stories of survival after the flooding caused by Hurricane Helene.
5: I think there would be the tendency to make a book about all the tragedies. And there were certainly plenty of tragedies, and we showed many of them. But we also got to show the opportunities for coming together, the way people supported each other, the eccentricities of fighting for your life.
4: A debris removal program in Western North Carolina sorts trash from treasure and seeks out the original owners.
6: How can a coffee mug, you know, with Reba McEntire on it, get carried down the river and not have a scratch on it? It feels impossible and profound in a way.
4: And it's been 1 year since the historic flooding caused by Tropical Storm Chantal. Those stories on Due South. The news is next.
7: Live from NPR News, I'm Lakshmi Singh. Global oil prices are surging. At one point this morning, past $100 a barrel as fighting escalates in the Middle East. NPR's Hadil Al-Shalchi has the latest from Istanbul.
8: The price for a barrel of Brent crude oil, the international standard, soared more than 6% to $100 as the Iranian-backed Yemeni Houthi rebels attacked two Saudi oil tankers in the Red Sea. The Houthis are blockading the Bab el-Mandeb Strait, a key shipping route which connects the Red Sea with the Gulf of Aden and the Indian Ocean. It's a second choke point for oil transportation besides the Strait of Hormuz. Trump threatened the Houthis, saying they would face, quote, major military punishment if they kept attacking ships. The rise in oil prices could inflate costs, which could force the Federal Reserve to increase interest rates. Hadil Al-Shalchi, NPR News, Istanbul.
7: President Trump now says a new deal allowing American companies to build and run commercial nuclear power plants on Saudi soil will depend on whether the Arab Kingdom normalizes relations with Israel. White House Press Secretary Caroline Levitt says President Trump's demand is not new.
9: He has said if they don't join the Abraham Accords, the deal is off.
7: Officials in Israel and nuclear non-proliferation experts have expressed concerns about the U.S.-Saudi deal. The GOP-led House has voted in favor of a resolution to halt military action in Iran. Congress is about to break for the August recess. U.S. senators leave town in early August. Members of the House leave today. NPR's Eric McDaniel reports on the legislation the chamber's Republican majority passed this week.
10: There were a handful of things. $1.1 trillion for the Pentagon, a lot of money. Two, an extension of government funding through the midterms to December 4th, hopefully avoiding another shutdown. There were, of course, two record shutdowns so far this congressional term. and three new congressional stock trading rules tied also to an unrelated voter ID measure.
7: NPR's Eric McDaniel reporting. An advisory panel for the Food and Drug Administration is convening today to discuss seven commonly used peptides. In recent years, health influencers have embraced these experimental treatments, claiming benefits ranging from injury recovery to improve immune function. Health reporter Sarah Bowden explains FDA scientists have concerns.
11: The scientists recommended that compounding pharmacies not be allowed to make these seven peptides, citing potential safety concerns. But the FDA's Pharmacy Compounding Advisory Committee includes individuals from the compounding industry. It's possible the panel will disagree and advise that the agency give these peptides the green light. Historically, scientists have received a lot of deference in rulemaking, says Howard Sklamberg, a former FDA deputy commissioner.
12: I don't know what will happen here, and obviously the FDA has changed quite a bit in the last couple of years.
11: If the FDA decides to loosen peptide restrictions, it could propose a new rule by the end of this year. For NPR News, I'm Sarah Bowden.
7: This is NPR News.
3: This is WUNC News. I'm Bradley George. More than 8,000 Duke Energy customers are without power this afternoon as widespread storms make their way across North Carolina. Most of the current outages are in and around the Triad, but more than 2,000 customers in Durham have also lost power. The State Board of Community Colleges has selected a new president and CEO. Monty Sullivan has spent more than a decade as the head of the statewide community college system in Louisiana. He succeeds Jeff Cox, who retired last month. Another teen has been arrested for a shooting on Glenwood Avenue in connection with a 4th of July teen takeover in Raleigh. It led to multiple shootings and injuries. Raleigh police say the 16-year-old was arrested yesterday and faces several charges. State lawmakers have allocated more than $153 million to the UNC system for enrollment growth funding. That means universities are getting more funds for their growing incoming classes, support services like advising, and degree programs. Kirk Bradley chairs the UNC Board of Governors Budget and Finance Committee, which is responsible for approving university funding allocations.
13: It's an incredible budget when you look at the enrollment growth and some of the projects that they're funding to make sure that the system is preparing the workforce.
3: One school, however, will not receive enrollment growth funding. Unlike its 16 peer institutions, East Carolina University is facing an enrollment funding decrease of about $6.6 million. Meanwhile, ECU is also in the midst of reducing its operating budget by $25 million over the next 3 years. This includes eliminating 44 degree programs. A flood watch is in effect through this evening. Heavy rain and flash flooding are possible. Highs today in the mid-70s, overnight lows in the mid-60s. It's 73 degrees in the Triangle, 78 in Fayetteville, 68 in the Triad, and 75 on the Outer Banks. 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It's 12:06.

0: from the American Tobacco Historic District in downtown Durham. This is Due South on WUNC News. I'm Leonida Inge. The widespread damage and devastation left by remnants of Hurricane Helene will be remembered for a long time, especially in western North Carolina. More than 100 people died, and tens of thousands of homes were destroyed, along with a lifetime of memories. It's been almost 2 years since that massive storm. Today, we will speak with folks who are using the artistry of comics to tell the story of Helene survivors in this graphic novel titled Islands in the Sky, A People's History of Hurricane Helene. But first, there is an effort underway to connect Helene survivors with their things. I'm talking about items washed away during the storm, like pictures and toys. But now they've been found. Laura Hackett is the Helene recovery reporter at Blue Ridge Public Radio in Asheville. She's been following a group of people who are working to return personal objects lost in the floods. Laura, welcome back to Due South.
1: Lovely to be here with you.
0: Well, Laura, for folks who haven't visited the Asheville area recently, what is the state of debris left over from Helene? Like, is it all piled up in one part of the region?
1: The best way to answer that is that it's ongoing and different in every pocket. So far, there have been more than 9 million cubic yards of debris removed in western North Carolina. And there's much more, particularly in the waterways. So there's the crew that I've been following over at Mountain True. That's a nonprofit that's received some state funding to get trash out of the waterways. They're removing, you know, thousands of pounds of debris from the waterway every day. So it's a work in progress.
0: I can't imagine. What are people finding in these piles of debris from the storm? I know mostly trash, right? But I do want to know about some of the treasures.
1: Yeah, absolutely. For the most part, it is trash. It's plastic. It's gasoline tanks. It's sometimes a car or a trailer getting lifted out.
0: I think I heard of a unicycle. Was a unicycle found?
1: A unicycle, I would put that in the treasure category. There are stuffed animals. There are coffee mugs, hats, frisbees, trophies, you know, all of these, you know, small personal relics that many people thought they would never see again. And they're kind of randomly getting pulled out of sections downriver from, you know, where they got swept up almost 2 years ago.
0: I know one person you interviewed for this story is Mandy Wallace. She was a raft guide on the French Broad River, but now she's an artifact recovery technician. I love that title. You know, here's Wallace speaking about a love letter she found.
2: Basically, I'm so sorry. I screwed up. I still love you. And that's somebody's soul that they poured out into that letter. And we're pulling it out of a river, out of a creek. And, you know, it shouldn't be there. But, you know, hopefully I can find, you know, get it back.
0: Wow, Laura, what happened with that letter? I can't believe paper. It was written on paper and it survived.
1: Yeah, I imagine it was wrapped in some kind of box or somehow. But yeah, it was on one of those like big poster boards and you could still make out the words on it, which is kind of miraculous. That's the thing about these objects is it's so random, but some things are just completely unscathed and it doesn't even make sense. Like how can a coffee mug, you know, with Reba McEntire on it get carried down the river and not have a scratch on it? It feels impossible and profound in a way.
0: Well, I'm sure you were full of smiles as you hung out with this group. So tell me about the Mountain True Debris Removal Program. I don't know. I mean, maybe you know how much money was awarded this organization to do just this. Maybe they thought they were just getting rid of trash, but then did their mission sort of shift?
1: Yeah, it's a really interesting and innovative program. You know, this is a large nonprofit in the area, and they just started doing volunteer-run debris removal efforts after the storm. And then they received a $10 million grant from the state and were able to really ramp up their efforts. Of course, you know, the main work they do is this classic debris removal. But Mandy Wallace, who joined the crew as a just kind of somebody who was helping clean up, she started taking home all of these objects that she had found. And she has a background working in archaeology already, so she was able to kind of fuse those interests. And she just started posting the objects that she would find on Facebook, starting to go through property records and, you know, just starting to try to reunite people with these objects. I think the first reunion she had was an album of baby photos.
3: Oh, my goodness.
1: Yeah. And she, what she told me is from that experience, she was just hooked on, you know, how meaningful it felt to reunite something to somebody, you know, the kind of healing, I think, that happens both ways through that process. There's a recognition of, you know, what you lost, but then also a feeling like you've reclaimed something, is what I've heard from, you know, Mandy and folks who have, you know, been part of the reunion processes. And so from there, when the state gave Mountain True this large grant as part of the program that they launched with this grant money, part of it included, you know, artifact recovery. And she tracks the latitude and longitude of where each object came from. They're making a map to put on their website that kind of like shows the path of all of these objects. And she's, yeah, doing these reunions. She describes herself as a Nancy Drew, where she's solving cases, right? She'll get a hat and one thing will lead to another and she'll have to find who that hat belongs to. And so it's a very interesting job, really cool project that is, you know, I think really meaningful for our region.
3: Well, I'm speaking with Laura Hackett at Blue Ridge Public Radio in downtown Asheville. She's the Helene Recovery Reporter at BPR. I have to ask about the reunions, especially, mainly because I know about 400 or so items have been recovered, but I think the odds look really good. They've returned about 100 items.
1: Yeah, it's really impressive.
3: Have they been able to connect people with their things that many? That sounds pretty good. That's better than any lottery numbers that I know.
1: Yeah, I mean, they call her Nancy Drew for a reason. She's solving these cases. I understand that some of the reunions, it'll be multiple objects mm-hmm. for one person. And so, you know, sometimes they'll find a big, you know, reserve of items and be able to, you know, reunite five objects with one person. So maybe that helps kind of expedite the process. But yeah, it's a really interesting effort. And, you know, I think people in Western North Carolina are really passionate about being part of it too. So it's not just Mandy, you know, striking it out on her own. She posts these objects to Facebook groups, and then there are people on the Facebook groups who are very much, you know, putting out leads, and it's a whole network of folks who are really part of this effort.
3: So what's the name of the Facebook group? And also maybe you can draw a public radio map for us. You know, like, are most of the items being found from one particular area that got washed away during the storm?
1: Yeah, so the Facebook page is Found in the Mountain True, Found in the Flood. And the map you would have to draw is just simply down the river, you know, all kinds of river
3: with banks. The North Tow River. Which river?
1: Oh, so, I mean, there's so many waterways in Western North Carolina, of course, that are, you know, running down the mountains. So there's the French Broad River, there's the North Tow River, there's all kinds of waterways, and they're really finding these objects everywhere because, you know, during Helene, there was floods everywhere, essentially, that were near the waterline.
3: Was anything else touch you when you looked at the list? I know we mentioned the love letter, we mentioned the unicycle, and the baby books. I can't think of anything more precious than that, but anything else that that really struck a chord with you?
1: Yeah, I think the stuffed animals honestly got me really emotional. I visited with Mandy Wallace at the warehouse where all of these objects end up. And while I was there, she was running, you know, a load of laundry for the stuffed animals. So she was, I don't know, there was something very tender about how a lot of the objects she left muddy to kind of, you know, give a more truthful depiction of the object, but the stuffed animals, she wanted to get them cleaned up. And so I just remember her, you know, going and being like, oh, pull it on. Like, I've got some stuffed animals I've got to pull out of the dryer. And it just felt, I don't know, a stuffed animal is something that as a kid you have such an emotional attachment to. And so to see this, I don't know, her sweet, like, delicate treatment of this object that is very precious, just, I don't know, pulled my heartstrings.
3: I know you've been reporting on this particular storm, especially since it happened almost 2 years ago, and now you're the Helene recovery reporter for at least a little bit more time. So how are you doing?
1: Yeah, thanks for asking. I don't always, people don't always ask me that. You know, I think there's a level where you can get used to anything, right? And so I think we've all accepted that we are in this state of recovery for the long haul. In the initial aftermath, you kind of reminds me of like during COVID when everybody was like, oh, well, like once we get the vaccine and things will get back to normal. And then we all realized that there wasn't a switch where things go back to normal, right? It's just kind of this long march. And there are these moments that feel like big milestones. As a reporter and my team at Blue Ridge Public Radio, we are trying to mark those milestones, whether it's, you know, hitting $1 billion in federal funding for repairing water infrastructure, whether it's somebody, you know, reuniting a person with their baby album photos. I think just being part of that journey, you want to be part of the milestones, and then you also need to remain clear-eyed about the challenges. As a community, we have a lot of things that we need to remain vigilant about, whether it's, you know, federal funding, making sure our recovery programs are working for us. So I think it's this combination of endurance and a little bit of vigilance, and also, you know, opening your heart to the community as well.
3: Well, Laura Hackett is the Helene Recovery Reporter at BPR, that's Blue Ridge Public Radio in Asheville. Thank you so much for your reporting.
1: Thank you. It's a pleasure to be here with you.
3: Coming up, we speak with creators of a graphic novel with illustrated stories from people who lived through Hurricane Helene. That's just ahead on Due South. I'm Leonida Inge.
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0: You're listening to Due South on WUNC News. I'm Leonita Inge. There's a new graphic novel out of Western North Carolina that captures in comic book form and color what it was like to live and survive the devastation of Helene. It's been almost 2 years since the deadly floods destroyed more than 70,000 homes, roads, and infrastructure, leaving countless people stranded. The graphic novel, Islands in the Sky, A People's History of Hurricane Helene, brings the stories of Helene survivors to life with hopes of spreading these stories and images to the rest of the country, the world. We're joined by Andrew Iden, creator of Islands in the Sky. The award-winning graphic novelist is most known for March, a series of graphic novels on the civil rights movement featuring the life and work of late Congressman John Lewis. And we welcome Nick Velarde, a resident of Western North Carolina who lives in Fletcher. He and his wife, Shannon Burcham, are contributors to Islands in the Sky and the story Ripples. Andrew and Nick, welcome to Due South.
1: Thanks for having me.
2: Thank you so much for having us.
0: Well, Andrew, the book starts on a somber note, you know, with a dedication. It reads, "To the hundreds of lives lost and for those who may never be found." Why was really so important to start that way?
1: I think the memories of the storm come in so many different waves, but the most painful are of the people that we lost. And there's also a very real question about how many people we lost that we don't know we lost. There were people in the mountains who were living in tents, who were living along in campgrounds that simply disappeared. And I think we have to honor all of the memories, those that we can point to directly and those that we may not be able to fully recognize.
0: I know the title of the graphic novel, Islands in the Sky. Describe what that means.
1: So when the storm passed through, and the worst of it was over. The wind had stopped blowing so much. The water was starting to recede. All of our power was out. All of our communications was out. And I remember getting the old radio, old boombox out from the basement. And I put the batteries in and I started to dial through to get a signal to see if I could get any information. And all I heard as I went through the whole dial was static, and it was terrifying. It was like the world had ceased to exist. And it wasn't until I got distant on the AM band that I picked up a tiny church tucked in the mountains with their own small tower broadcast. And it was during that broadcast that the preacher, who was reading off names of the missing from his congregation, said that we live in what's known as the land of sky, but tonight, tucked on our knolls and on top of our hills, we were all surrounded by water. And so we had all become islands in the sky. And that stuck with me. That was probably my most vivid memory of what the feeling was like after the storm.
0: And so your family has spent a lot of time, generations, in Western North Carolina. So it's not that you just help bring these stories, these communities, these islands, you know, to life in this graphic novel. You lived it.
1: Yeah, I live in Edneyville, North Carolina, which is one of the hardest hit towns. We're one town over from Batcave and Chimney Rock. and on the other side of the mountain is Girton and Swannanoa and many of the other places that were so hard hit. My grandfather was the mailman here for the Apple Valley, and I actually live in my mother's house now.
0: Did her home have to be rebuilt? Did you have to totally gut and rebuild?
1: Not totally. We had a lot of water damage and the barn, and lost the gutters, and but the bones were fine. And That's what I count myself to be so lucky, because I also had a neighbor two houses over whose house was completely washed away. And it was just by my mother's fortitude for building her house on top of the knoll many years ago that I was shielded from the worst of it. And you know, we lost trees and other small buildings, but the roof held, which I guess for a lot of us was the best we could possibly hope for.
0: Well, I know Nick Filardi and his wife have, I guess, in a way, a kind of a similar story to tell. I mean, of survival. And I wonder also, Andrew, you know, how did you find people like Nick? You know, how did you find the people that would be best to tell their stories in this format, in this graphic novel?
1: Well, Nick's a perfect example of the reality of what happened, right? Nick and I were working on a series together called Taste of Justice for DC Comics at the time. And the storm hit and we both totally blew our deadlines because we had no internet. There was no way for us to work.
2: Yeah.
1: And after the storm had hit, I'm texting Nick with whatever text message I can get out. Are you okay? Do you need someplace to go? Like, you can come here. He's like, I can't get out. You know, like,
2: yeah,
1: it was,
0: I'm on an island. I'm stuck. Right. Oh my. Nick, tell me about, how did you survive?
2: So, where I was got flooded pretty bad, and we got flooding before. I'm in like a apartment complex, and we've had flooding before, and I foolishly thought maybe like it'll just come up a couple of inches, because it had in the past, like the road had flooded out, it had been fine. You know, I wasn't really worried. I was getting the alerts on my phone, but I don't know. It didn't enter my mind that it could ever be this bad.
0: I forget, which floor did you live on?
2: So I lived on the second floor. Okay. But the water started coming up, and then it started to be like, okay, well, maybe we can move the car and like save the car. And like, that was not going to happen. Every single car in my apartment complex got completely destroyed. Everyone on the first floor lost everything. We had to, my wife went downstairs and had to convince the elderly neighbors that they needed to get out of their apartment, because they were convinced that if they opened the door, the water would come in, but it was coming in through the, you know, fixtures on the walls anyway. Like, it was, there was nothing they could do. They needed to be safe. And so my wife pulled them into our apartment, and we like stayed there until, you know, the waters receded and their family could come and get them. But that was probably 8 or 9 hours, and the communications got knocked out. So we were like, we don't even know if they're going to show up or not, or they're going to ride it out with us. And they were welcome to, of course. Everybody in my apartment complex was banding together in a really beautiful way that I think that one of the things that when I was trying to write what I wanted to write about, I wanted to include the aftermath of it, because even though there were all kinds of, you know, political spectrum in a giant apartment complex, everybody still was like, we're all going to come together. We're all going to get through this. We're going to pool the resources that we have. We're going to pool the food that we have. We're going to just, you know, pull through. And I remember when the waters receded and I couldn't go anywhere because I didn't have a car, I was thinking, man, we got hit really hard. And then I started to kind of like walk around the neighborhood, and I'm like, oh yeah, the area, the like couple of streets over got hit pretty hard too. And I had no idea the level that we were experiencing in the mountains for at least a week.
0: You know, when I was looking at the graphic novel and the pictures, just so dramatic and so visual, just all the glasses and cups and mugs and jugs you were trying to fill with water.
2: Oh, yeah.
0: Oh, my goodness, just trying to keep water. And then, of course, what happens? Somebody who, was it your story, you know, that had the everybody was trying to get water out of a muddy swimming pool?
2: Yeah.
0: Because you needed water to flush a toilet.
2: Yeah, you need water to flush a toilet. So it's like, it starts to become everything. There's a million little things that you take for granted in your everyday life with all these utilities and all these pieces. And like, suddenly it's like, oh, right, I need to flush the toilet. And that became, okay, I got to take a floor down, walk with a 5-gallon bucket, hit up the pool, get a bucket of muddy water, take it all the way back in, try not to spill it. And everything is covered in mud, by the way, too. And, you know, you can't do laundry or anything. So you're trying not to get it in the house as well. And it's just, it's a just total disaster.
0: Very visual, though. You know, and perfect for, I think, a graphic novel. This is Due South on WUNC News. We're looking back at the devastation of Hurricane Helene through the eyes of survivors displayed in full color and words in a new graphic novel, Islands in the Sky, A People's History of Hurricane Helene. Andrew, was it hard finding other Nicks and Shannons to fill this graphic novel? How did you find the other people and find the other stories you wanted to tell?
1: It wasn't hard to find them. It was hard to choose because we received so many inquiries and outreach and people who wanted to participate. It was a small article that ran in the Smoky Mountain News once we decided what we were going to do. And within 24 hours, we had several dozen submissions. And we quickly realized we had far more stories that people wanted to tell than we had the capacity to pay for. And it was sort of when we really, really started thinking about the project as something that had to be more than just one book, and started thinking of it as the Appalachian Comics project more broadly rather than a book about just Hurricane Helene. But it also meant that we had this opportunity to tell a complete, like a wider spectrum of possible stories. I think there would be the tendency to make a book about all the tragedies. And there were certainly plenty of tragedies, and we showed many of them. But we also got to show the opportunities for coming together, the way that people supported each other, the eccentricities of fighting for your life. I mean, whether it's the boardies and the rubber duckies floating down the river in front of them as they're clutching to the top of their homes, or the pigs that had to be rescued from Misfit Mountain, or the wedding that took place, or the woman with her husband who'd suffered a stroke. So many different opportunities to engage with people as human beings and the reality of human life that we were able to do because so many people wanted to participate.
0: Well, Nick, how did you come up? Who came up with the title Ripples for your section? What does that mean?
2: That means Ripples came to me because it felt like, even though I went through Helene, and I certainly, you know, didn't lose everything like a lot of people did, and I counted myself lucky for that, it still kind of like left this toll, this emotional toll on me. And certainly when I was going through it, I kind of knew that I was thinking differently, that I wasn't making rational choices. And even though I could logic myself through that, I still was making those illogical choices. I was still having these emotional reactions. And so I noticed that I had this panic attack. It's the first panic attack I've ever had. And it was a week after the storm when seeing like coverage of it on the news. And I've had very like small panic attacks ever since then. Every time I get a weather alert on my phone or I see more coverage. And they've been going, you know, less and less as time goes on and like everybody heals. But it really felt like this storm had a ripple effect on my mentality and how I was reacting to news and how I was reacting to life in general. And I wanted to highlight that.
0: It's a beautiful graphic novel, and following those stories can be a bit emotional. But one part, Andrew, I wanted you to read just a little bit. You said a Corey story?
1: Corey Valancourt, who at the time was the reporter for the Smoky Mountain News. And he helped us break the story, but then he submitted this wonderful outline, and it became very clear he had a gift for storytelling through comics that maybe he didn't even fully realize at the time. And so I'd love to read this. It's called The News Still Came. Headlights stitched through the wind. A tunnel of trees is breathing. Broken branches scurry to dance with trash cans and lawn chairs. Even the birds in Maggie's Valley forget their hymns. The water already wants the road. My name is Corey Valancourt. I'm a journalist at Smoky Mountain News in Haywood County, North Carolina. When Hurricane Helene hit, I didn't run from it. I drove into it, not out of courage, out of instinct. Notebook in the glove box, phone batteries charged. I headed toward the places people were leaving. I followed the rising water through Maggie Valley and Waynesville, past down limbs and Clyde and drowned roads in Canton, through the silence, the shock, and the silt. What I saw, I wrote, not always in full sentences, not always dry, but always true. This is what it looked like. Warm orange porch, lights flicker, no one's there. A satellite dish leans, tired of watching. All the dogs are inside. Hazelwood's curbs disappear in a roiling chocolatey froth. Sunflowers float down the street in the dark. The creek forgets its name and starts speaking in tongues. It's up to the picnic tables now. Commerce Street is no longer for cars. A swinging gate bangs out its lonely code. Only Helene understands. The gale doesn't ask, it convinces. Blue plastic caught in a tree, waving furiously for help. Just before they scream, 10 sheets peel like paint. Trees simply surrender. Light comes to Waynesville, embarrassed, pale, and meek, showing up after the fight is over. And mud. Mud slathers nearly every surface. A boisterous rainbow, unashamed, forgot its promise. Locomotives rest on rusty rails, lopped by the deluge. Soccer balls float above the field with no particular goal in mind. No one's keeping score anymore. A bridge under troubled waters.
0: That was a great entry. I mean, I'm actually still just stuck at the beginning. Even birds, you know, forget their hymns. You know, very just beautiful, emotional. Tell me, you know, as we wrap up, you know, some of the feedback that you've been getting with this graphic novel. I know that it's going to actually be a reading assignment in some places, right?
1: Right. We actually had to rush out a new edition so that it would be ready in time to be a first-year readings text at Berea College in Berea, Kentucky. The feedback we've received on this has been extraordinary. I mean, we have 2 Pulitzer Prize winners, 2 National Book Award winners, a MacArthur Fellow, a Nobel Prize winner who's local. I mean, all of these people came together to make this incredible work that is unlike anything else that's ever been done, particularly about climate change, about disasters, and about what we've suffered in Western North Carolina in these moments. This may be one of the most important books to come out of the region in a decade. And I think that speaks to the talent, the storytellers that are here, but undervalued. Right? I mean, I think that's the biggest problem that Appalachia faces is that they do not have control of their story. And yet they are a region of storytellers. And all we have to do is give them a pen and a little bit of help. I mean, this was Nick's first story. And when you read it, you are going to cry. You are going to be moved. And then you're also going to really admire the craft of comic making.
0: Just the glasses of water got me, Nick. Nick, just looking at the glasses of water. I mean, any final words about this project and what it means to you and your family?
2: Yeah, just that what we went through, even though we weren't the hardest hit in the region, it took a toll. And I think that for anyone who goes through any natural disaster, even when you don't necessarily lose your home, it leaves a mark. And I just wanted to put something out there that like was like, hey, I see you. And if you know, when you see something on the news that's like a natural disaster that blows through, it's easy to be like, oh, it's here and then it's gone in the news cycle. But these people feel things deeply for a long time. And I just wanted to be like, you know, I see you and I'm patient with you. And I'm with you.
0: Well, gentlemen, thank you so much for your great work.
1: Thank you so much for
2: having us. Thank you.
0: Andrew Iden is the creator of this graphic novel, Islands in the Sky, A People's History of Hurricane Helene. And Nick Filardi, he wrote the story Ripples for this graphic novel. And thank you so much. And hopefully you have many more years in Western North Carolina. Coming up, we get an update on the fallout from flooding here in the Triangle a year after Tropical Storm Chantal flooded businesses and homes. This is Due South. I'm Leonida Inge.
3: Introduced to WUNC and NPR shortly after graduating, over the years, it is definitely a major part of my life, many driveway moments. Not a week goes by, my wife would probably say not a day goes by, that I don't have the line, "Hey, I heard on NPR this story about something." 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

0: Welcome back to Due South on WUNC News. I'm Leonida Inge. When Tropical Storm Chantal hit Chapel Hill, Carrboro, and surrounding communities on July 5th, 2025, no one could have imagined the impact of the flood and how long it would take to recover, especially residents who were caught in the storm's dangerous conditions.
1: It was so scary. The water was so high, come under my chest.
2: Joyce Lester, a five-year resident of Camelot Village in Chapel Hill, said she was in her bedroom Sunday night when she saw the water enter her home. She was one of the people rescued by first responders when Bolin Creek swelled from the 7 inches of rain and floodwaters rushed through the community off South Estes Drive.
0: Even 1 year later, some neighborhoods and communities are still struggling to rebuild. Housing units in two low-income neighborhoods, Airport Gardens and South Estes Drive, have not been fully restored. Hillsboro is still awaiting FEMA funds, and areas that have recovered over the past year continue to look for ways to prepare for future storms and flooding. I'm in the studio with Brighton McConnell, news director of 97.9 The Hill, WCHL, based in Chapel Hill, North Carolina. Brighton and his team have been covering the storm and its aftermath since last summer. Brighton, welcome to Due South.
3: Thank you so much, Leonida. It is wonderful to be here with you.
0: Well, Brighton, where were you when Tropical Storm Chantal stormed through? Was there damage to WCHL radio station?
3: There was damage to the station's AM tower site, which is different from where we have our main studios and our offices where we do our day-to-day work. But it is just down the street from where we do that stuff. I was at home on my couch watching a soccer game. You know, I was hunkering down because I knew that there was a storm coming, but I was, you know, I was kind of keeping an eye on some flood alerts and had seen that there was a flood warning that had come through. And then all of a sudden, as the soccer game is winding down, I look at my phone and I see a picture.
0: Alert.
3: And I see a picture from Eastgate Crossing Shopping Center on East Franklin Street of cars underwater. And then before too long, we get an email from the town of Chapel Hill saying we're doing water rescues from people in low-laying areas, specifically Camelot Village along South Estes Drive. And then it doesn't take long for us to see on social media people at University Place Mall across the street from Camelot Village saying, oh my gosh, we're stuck in the movie theater, or oh my gosh, I had to leave my car in the mall parking lot because the water just rose so quickly. So I was thankful to be hunkered down, and it was one of those situations where we kept an eye on it overnight and shared as much as we could in the moment, but it wasn't really until the next morning that we had the full scope of the amount of flooding and destruction that had happened across our community.
0: You know, let's back up a little bit. Water rescues in Chapel Hill?
3: Right. I mean, pretty unheard of. And it was across so many different parts of Orange County as well. The final total, I think, ended up being around 200 different water rescues in Orange County, which is just astounding. And I do think that folks in the Camelot Village area, if you've been around that, you know, when it rains, you got to watch out for Bolin Creek swelling as much as it does. But it was just stunning. I think everybody was just so surprised to suddenly hear, oh my gosh, this is really happening, in part because the storm was so weird. Depending on where you were, you might have only seen a couple of inches of rain. But those parts of Chapel Hill saw 7 inches of rain. Others upstream saw 10. And then all that water came flooding in and rushing in. It was astounding.
0: And like you said, your work really began the next day. I mean, it had to really, even though we know it was a tropical storm, I mean, did it look like a hurricane had come through?
3: Right. Yes, it did. I mean, if you saw pictures from Eastgate Crossing, where, again, was very close to our station and our AM site is right across the street, it was unbelievable just how much mud and debris was caked there. Again, the University Place small parking lot had all of these cars that were swept up into each other. And I was seeing people, you know, returning to their cars and just trying to get into their trunks and opening their trunks and seeing how much water and how much debris had somehow gotten into the cars. It was pretty astounding. It very much felt like a hurricane, and it felt like a true disaster had struck. And I think everybody was very stunned in the short term, but were able to pretty quickly turned to rallying together and figuring out the best way to move forward. And for the radio station, you know, as news director, very much focused on the coverage and what's happening to everybody else too. But WCHL, as I said, our AM tower site flooded. And so we were dealing with some damage of our own there. $30,000 in equipment losses was the final total, and a very brief blip impacting our ability to broadcast. Thankfully, our AM site, you know, we don't have a ton of listeners anymore, despite being around for 73 years, that AM site. A lot of folks listen on FM and streaming. We were able to get that up and running pretty quickly.
0: That was the only way they found out what was going on. A lot of folks. It's back to radio, isn't it?
3: Yes, very much so. And we pride ourselves at the station. You know, we've with such a long history being in town and operating in Chapel Hill, a lot of folks remember many times that they have tuned in during some sort of extreme weather or natural disaster to WCHL coverage, most prominently the 2000 ice storm that happened, when really the AM station was kind of the only thing that people had with all these different widespread power outages. So we kept our coverage going, and we knew that people would be tuning in, but we had a pretty big headache with damage to the AM site, and it's something that we're still working back from. You know, we're operating just fine. Temporarily have some licenses and paperwork from the FCC. A lot of stuff that I won't bore folks with, and that people beyond my pay grade are having to deal with. But it's to put it as a headache for our operations is to put it pretty mildly.
0: Mm. We heard earlier in our conversation some of your reporting, you know, out in the field, and I'm sure it was all hands on deck, you know, making sure you capture some of the voices of the folks who were really surprised and struggling, you know, during Chantal. Tell me about some of the other voices and people that you spoke with, I guess, from business owners to everyday citizens.
3: Yes, spoke with a lot of folks who were flood victims themselves, spoke with a lot of folks who were there to try and help flood victims, whether they had an immediate connection to neighborhoods or people that were impacted or just.
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3: Thing horrendous that

0: WUNC has always been a big part of my life from college when I went to UNC Chapel Hill and then went on to Philadelphia to do my medical training, carried that passion up to WHYY, where I met Terry Gross on the sidewalks and in hardware stores and would interact with her. Just been a lifelong supporter of WUNC and public radio. This is Dr. Eldon Peters at InStride Capital Foot and Ankle Centers, inviting other like-minded businesses to support WUNC through the Community Sponsored Circle.
1: Different levels of damage there, and talking with a lot of business owners too, and the chamber as well. A lot of the businesses impacted, you're looking at it through very, very different lenses. Some people might have only suffered flood damage. Some people had the flood damage to the building and lost very valuable equipment with it. So yeah, you're looking at huge financial losses and differences in what those losses are from person to person.
2: I'm here with Brighton McConnell, news director at 97.9 The Hill, WCHL, at chapelboro.com. We're looking back at Tropical Storm Chantal and where flood recovery stands 1 year later. Can you give us an example of a place that you would think may have recovered by now, but hasn't? And I'm thinking of some of the more lower income housing.
1: Yeah. I'll point to Camelot Village, which is some of the naturally occurring affordable housing that is in Chapel Hill, and that a lot of folks point to, again, as this would not be built today based on current flood patterns and zonings. I mean, they are very squarely in a flood zone down there. And I think if someone is going to live there, they understand if they are on a first floor unit, the risks that come with that being so close to the water. Second floor folks have it a little bit differently, and those units are more coveted because they are protected. Camelot Village, if you drive through there, Leonita, you can tell it's still not quite right. There are a lot of people who faced long displacements, several weeks to months, and there might still be some folks who are going through that. It's tough to kind of get a quote from their management group and from residents, but we know from the town of Chapel Hill, they issued 77 permits for construction and work to be done on different units within Camelot Village. And at the 1 year mark since Chantal, the town told us that 74 of those 77 permits are still open, have not been closed, and are still, in theory, having work done to them. So a lot still to be done there. And then you look at a place like Weatherhill Point in Carrboro, not a low income neighborhood at all, but one that just was not prepared for the amount of water that they were going to see. They have this lovely kind of retention pond and feature in this neighborhood of 56 people that normally is beautiful, a little gazebo that kind of goes out over the water. But with how much water rushed their way that night, overflowed a little bit from University Lake and University Dam, they saw significant impact. And so that's a home of 50, that's a neighborhood of 56 homes, 40 of them impacted by flood damage. And
2: that's a lot.
1: When we talked with the HOA president and residents at Weatherhill Point for the 1 year mark in our anniversary coverage, they said that there's still about a dozen houses that are empty. And it's a mix of, they still are awaiting repairs. Some of them have been bought by outside investors that have come in and are just holding the properties to eventually flip and add to their portfolio, or they already have been flipped for a significant profit, bought from residents who were just looking to try and get any sort of return on their investment right after the flooding happened. And one way or another, they're still looking at a good chunk of their homes empty too. So those are just two examples of how things are not quite right. And some people have moved back into both of those neighborhoods, but a lot of folks are still adjusting and maybe ultimately we'll never end up moving back into those neighborhoods.
2: In the meantime, we do know big businesses, you know, some of the anchor stores like your Trader Joe's and your Silver Spot Cinema, they're finally back open.
1: They are. And we saw them return, some of them sooner rather than later. They were able to move together pretty quickly. It definitely seems like if you're a company that has other locations, you're a national brand, you have some overhead to work with. Some other stores locally owned or, smaller franchises have taken a little while to come back. But out of the about 100 businesses that had flood damage or so. It seems like the vast majority of those have reopened, and I was pleasantly surprised that

0: when we were doing our anniversary coverage, I heard from a lot of business owners that said that they feel like they have seen a true uptick in business and that they have not seen that the flood and the disruption that came with that has really put them behind in getting customers back in the door for, you know, whether that's a store, a restaurant, whatever, which is very encouraging.
1: That's good,
0: you know,
1: news.
0: I mean, I feel like it's so often in today's world where we have so many different stories and so many different people, places, things that we care about that need help, that you pay a lot of attention to it in the short term, and then you kind of move on to the next crisis you want to try and help with. But from a lot of the businesses that I've talked with, they said that they have rebounded fairly well. And
1: what about in Hillsborough? I know we've been talking a lot about Carrboro and Chapel Hill, but what about Hillsborough?
0: Well, I certainly, from talking with the town government there, they for a long time have known that they are going to need to update some of their specifically water infrastructure to try and become more resilient around this. You mentioned it off the top that they're awaiting federal funding that was granted to them several years ago, back in 2021. FEMA grant that they got to try and move a pump station from being right on the bank of the Eno River to move that out of the flood zone to make it so wastewater that comes in gets pumped through and is treated correctly. From when we've talked with town leaders, they are very much still not only awaiting that money, but feel kind of hamstrung up to figure out what their next steps are going to be until they get some sort of resolution on that. In general, it certainly seems like Hillsborough has rebounded well. The town did not have to raise taxes this year to help pay for Chantal's stuff. I know a lot of the local governments impacted by this are relying pretty heavily on insurance and FEMA payouts to help cover some of their more immediate needs. But when you're looking at that long-term building back and that resiliency planning for future flooding, Hillsborough's definitely got still a pretty big hill to climb.
1: Before we go, Brighton, I know you are raised in Brevard, North Carolina, near the Pisgah National Forest, and another little storm called Helene came through there. How is your family doing there? I mean, did they were they affected by the remnants of that hurricane?
0: I appreciate you asking. We have been incredibly lucky. My parents are still very much out in Brevard. They and the Brevard community writ large, I think compared to all of the other destruction that came from Helene, they feel pretty lucky. I mean, there was definitely plenty of flooding. There was tons of power outages that week in October, and it took a little while for things to get back to normal. But they're prepared for big floods. They knew a storm was coming, and my parents at least knew to hunker down and that they weren't going to be leaving home for several days up on their mountain. A lot of Brevard seems to be doing okay relative to Asheville, Lake Lure, so many other surrounding areas.
1: Fletcher.
0: That's just got so much water in places where you don't usually see water that I think they can't help but look at that silver lining. I'm an optimist, so I see it as, you know, Brevard got very lucky compared to everything else. And I know that even though they were able to rebound pretty quickly and you know, life kind of went on fairly normally for Brevard folks by the end of the year, you see all of these neighbors, you hear all of these stories, you know, of folks who are in individual places that got absolutely walloped by the floodwaters that are still recovering. And yeah, there's some stuff where you just drive out there, Leonita, and you're like, this isn't quite normal yet. They're still very much in the rebuild process. But I know my family is very thankful that they are among the folks that they feel pretty good about where they were during Helene compared to what they saw around them.
1: A lot of lessons learned, and we're better for it. We know what to do now. I mean, we know how to embrace one another and come together and help survive during storms. Because what do we hear? The storms are just going to get worse. They're going to get worse. I'm here with Brighton McConnell. He's news director of 97.9 The Hill, WCHL, at chapelboro.com. Thank you so much for being here.
0: Thank you so much for having me. This was a real treat.
1: This is Due South on WUNC News. I'm Leonita Inge.

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1: On Point is next after a news update at 1 o'clock. 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

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It's 69 in the Triangle, 68 in the Triad, 75 in Fayetteville, and 75 on the Outer Banks at 120.

0: I'm Scott Tong. As President Trump announces new tariffs on Canadian goods, some neighbors to the north share their feelings about the U.S.
1: We have been friends for a very long time, and so how dare they look at us that way? So it was not necessarily we don't like you, but it's just like, hey, we're not going to put up with this.
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It's 69 in the Triangle, 68 in the Triad, 75 in Fayetteville, and 76 on the Outer Banks.

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2: With the new work requirements for Medicaid, there are a whole lot more hoops to jump through.
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2: 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Proving you're too sick to work can be a job in itself. 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

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It's 69 in the Triangle, 68 in the Triad, 76 in Fayetteville, and 76 on the Outer Banks.

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It's 69 in the Triangle, 68 in the Triad, 76 in Fayetteville, and 76 on the Outer Banks at 3:30.

0: Still to come, a leading theory says early humans came to the Americas by walking over a land bridge from Siberia.
1: But another theory posits that they paddled over in boats in search of fish.
0: That's still ahead here on The World.
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3: On the next Due South, one of North Carolina's largest cities considers data centers. Just how much has the recent rain helped drought conditions? And apparently, football season is here as the Panthers hit the field. It's the North Carolina Friday News Roundup. Join us.
4: 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Flood watch in effect today through Friday. Showers and thunderstorms today, cloudy with highs in the upper 70s. Tonight, showers, lows in the upper 60s. It's 3:50.
1: This is The World. I'm Marco Werman. When the first humans arrived on the North American continent, how did they get here? Well, one school of thought contends that people walked across a land bridge from Asia along what is now the Bering Strait. In recent decades, a new hypothesis has emerged. The first arrivals paddled south, driven by the draw of one particular food source, salmon. It's what one anthropologist calls a fishing link. National Geographic explorer Paul Salopek immersed himself in that history as he paddled down the Alaskan coastline into Canada. I started by asking him to describe his last few days.
5: I'm in a sea kayak, which is, as you probably know, a modern design from an ancient design, the Inuit design of a skin-covered boat. So in a strange way, it's very close to way the first marine explorers moved down the west coast of North America way back in the Stone Age.
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5: Way back in the Stone Age.
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1: With another death confirmed this week among U.S. troops in the Middle East, we hear a report about how military families are faring. That's on the next morning edition from NPR News.
2: 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It's 70 in the Triangle, 69 in the Triad, 75 in Fayetteville, and 77 on the Outer Banks at 4:30. The news is next.

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1: This is All Things Considered. North Carolina is among the top 10 states for farming in the country, with a $100 billion a year agricultural industry. One of its driving forces is a century-old initiative run by the state's two land-grant universities. Brianna Atkinson reports.
2: So, like, here we have some asparagus, which is getting planted. We have our different fruit trees, so this is a plum.
3: Katrin Eske is walking along a row of newly planted produce. She's not in a garden or a farm, but in a patch of grass along the edge of a Greensboro parking lot situated between a local daycare and food bank. It's an edible landscape designed to combat food deserts, one of the first planted by NC&T State University's Agricultural Extension.
2: Fresh, whole, local foods that people could access. And this isn't the whole solution, right? But it's a piece of the solution, and it's also representing the community's desire to really solve this problem.
3: Eske's extension office is among 101 in North Carolina's Cooperative Extension Program, one for each of the state's counties and the eastern band of Cherokee's Quella boundary. For more than a century, the main focus of Extension agents' work has been helping farmers solve agricultural problems. Farmers can call up their local agent for guidance on how to manage invasive ticks threatening livestock herds to growing crops amid the state's historic drought, or in Joe French's case, how to use polywire to substantially increase grazing yields.
4: Took it home and I showed it to my dad. It's a big spool, looks like a big fishing reel with string on it. And I showed it to him and I told him what we were going to do, and he said, "You're crazy," said, "cattle will not stay in a string." And now we use polywire everywhere. So it really did work. It changed our lives.
3: French's family has owned their farm in the Piedmont for 136 years. He's also an assistant commissioner with the state agriculture department, who's seen extension evolve for more than three decades. He says North Carolina's cooperative extension is a, quote, driving force that keeps agriculture moving forward in the state.
4: The countries that don't have that infrastructure in place are just one disease away from disaster, because they're not going to know how to react to it when it happens. They're not going to have the research that shows them how to get out of it when it happens, and it's going to happen.
3: 1,300 extension agents serve more than 6 million North Carolinians annually. This includes the farming research and nutrition initiatives, as well as providing early agricultural education to hundreds of thousands of children through local 4-H programs. NC State University headquarters most of that work, as the other land-grant university in the cooperative. Associate Director Ben Chapman says Extension is the state's largest non-formal educational outreach program and brings in people who otherwise wouldn't interact with the university.
5: We are doing the research, training the people that will go out and sort of talk about this and work back and forth with farmers or with businesses in a way that's outside of government structure.
3: But like most university research initiatives, part of its funding comes from the federal government. When federal officials cut universities' funding last year, they also slashed support for some extension initiatives, like nutrition education programs for people with SNAP benefits.
5: We always have to be nimble and have to think about where are those emerging issues coming and how do we deal with a changing landscape, both federally and at the state level.
3: Another challenge is how to grow such a large organization. Chapman says there's so many emerging needs, from disaster preparedness to artificial intelligence to mental health, stress, and wellness.
5: Being able to access funds to build those programs is something that's always a challenge. But we have really great people and faculty members and agents and county extension directors that are out there hustling and looking for other funding sources to meet those needs.
3: The state funds extension nearly four times as much as the federal government. Earlier this month, legislators appropriated $46.5 million to the initiative in the state budget, a slight increase from 3 years ago. Brianna Atkinson, WUNC News.

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Showers tonight, lows in the upper 60s. Tomorrow, cloudy with showers likely, high near 80. This weekend, a chance of showers, cloudy on Saturday, mostly sunny on Sunday, highs in the low to mid 80s. It's 70 in the Triangle, 69 in the Triad, 75 in Fayetteville, and 77 on the Outer Banks at 450.

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1: With another death confirmed this week among U.S. troops in the Middle East, we hear a report about how military families are faring. That's on the next Morning Edition from NPR News.
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Flood watch in effect through this evening. Showers tonight, lows in the upper 60s. Tomorrow, cloudy with showers likely, high near 80. And this weekend, a chance of showers, cloudy on Saturday, mostly sunny on Sunday, highs in the low to mid 80s. It's 69 in the Triangle, 68 in the Triad, 71 in Fayetteville, and 76 on the Outer Banks at 620.

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1: This final note on the way out today, a couple of interest rate tidbits for you. First of all, the European Central Bank met today, did nothing with its key interest rate. Christine Lagarde and the company, though, did offer a bit more than a hint that it is set to

0: raise rates at its September meeting if need be. Kevin Warsh and the gang at the Fed meet next week. My guess is same outcome. Also, and somewhat related, the national average for a 30-year fixed-rate mortgage, now the highest it's been in a year, 6.58%. Our daily production team includes Andy Corbin, Mika Ellison, Maria Hollenhorst, Sarah Leeson, Sean McHenry, and Sophia Terenzio. Will Story is the supervising senior producer. And I'm Kai Rizdahl. We will see you tomorrow, everybody. This is APN.
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2: With another death confirmed this week among U.S. troops in the Middle East, we hear a report about how military families are faring. 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

0: WUNC has always been a big part of my life from college when I went to UNC Chapel Hill and then went on to Philadelphia to do my medical training, carried that passion up to WHYY, where I met Terry Gross on the sidewalks and in hardware stores and would interact with her. 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
3: Cruz?
4: Yes, ma'am.
3: I want footage from those cameras there. Everything for 4 p.m. yesterday. I want a room number in 5 minutes. If Mr. Barr or any of his employees give you any problems, handcuff him and put him in the back of the van.
4: Yes, ma'am.
3: Thank you, gentlemen. Ready?
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